0: The levels were improved after the class by 23%, regardless of participants' backgrounds and political beliefs. It had the biggest impact on people who were older, living in a regional area, less educated and culturally and linguistically diverse. And a memorial for the aviators who died in an army helicopter crash near Queensland has been unveiled 3 years on from the tragedy. Captain Daniel Lyon, Lieutenant Maxwell Nugent, Warrant Officer Joseph Laycock and Corporal Alexander Nags were killed in 2023 when their Taipan chopper crashed into waters off Queensland's Whitsunday Islands during Exercise Talisman Sabre. Their loved ones joined Queensland's Governor at Airlie Beach yesterday for the official unveiling of a memorial commemorating the men's lives. Alan Miles from Operation Pilgrimage Group explained the significance of the memorial to Nine.
1: This will be like the place of homage. It's people will come here because they don't have a grave.
0: And taking a look at sport, Australian sprinter Cam McAvoy has dominated the 50-metre freestyle final in Glasgow, breaking the Commonwealth Games record and winning gold. McAvoy, who broke the world record in March, was the only finalist to crack 21 seconds as he led home an Australian medal sweep. And meantime, Formula One champion Lando Norris has won the Hungarian Grand Prix, marking McLaren's first victory of the season, while Mercedes' Kimi Antonelli extended his overall lead to 50 points. Red Bull's Max Verstappen was second, with Antonelli third, after a likely McLaren 1-2 yesterday evaporated when Australian Oscar Piastri pulled over with a mechanical failure 14 laps from the end.
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you're listening to 2XXFM 98.3 Canberra's People Powered Radio. We're broadcasting from our nation's capital on the lands of the Ngunnawal people as the traditional custodians of the ACT and surrounding region. We also recognise other people and families with connection to the lands of the ACT region. I'm Kate and this is Feminist Money, the money programme for feminists who want change. In this show, our focus is on money and ensuring that 50% of the population has more equal access to money and the power and freedom of choice that money brings. Now, our topic today, it's one that I get particularly emotive about because it gets under my skin. It's what happens when we get tired, when you give people the benefit of the doubt, and when we go on autopilot and forget to question what is right in front of us. This week's topic is scams. Specifically, we're going to look at some of the scams in action today, what they look like, and how to protect yourself if you encounter scammers who at the end of the day are trying to take your hard-earned money. And the effect is to set back women's financial independence. So how can we not talk about the topic of scams? We have a packed show for you today, including our feature story, which looks at the rise of investment scams and a new practice that is intensifying how scammers are targeting and procuring money from people. We're going to follow that with a look at phishing scams and how these types of scams are really just trying to make you take the bait. And finally, our pop culture story, we're going to ask the question of whether Keanu Reeves is really talking to you or whether he, like many others, might simply be another celebrity impersonation scam. If you don't believe your gender should determine the money in your pocket, you are in the right place. Welcome to the Feminist Money Show. Feature story. Have you ever had someone spruik an investment to you? Now, previously, you might have been subject to these more obvious investment schemes. That might be the friend who stopped by your office with a stock tip, or the uncle at the barbecue who tells you that you have to invest in this company because everyone is doing it. But slowly, these conversations have been drowned out by online scams, ones that drop into your life via your phone, email, or advertising to you on social media. And they're turning investment scams into an industry of epic proportions. And this new style of scams has a name, and it's one that's not necessarily complimentary to the people who the investment scams target. It might also be particularly unsavory to any vegetarians or vegans. It's called pig butchering. The Conversation covered this new type of scam in their coverage last year when it came to the human trafficking of a Chinese actor. This actor was tricked into traveling to Thailand, from where he was abducted to one of these industrial-scale scam centers in Myanmar. Now, luckily, this actor, he was reported missing, and he was from circumstances where people rushed for his return. Because in 3 days, Thai police were able to locate and return him from that scam center. Others are not so lucky. So why was the actor taken in the first place? Well, he was taken to be trained, and eventually he would be forced to scam people around the world as one of these pig butcher scammers. So what is pig butchering? Well, to quote The Conversation, establish fake romantic and trusting relationships with victims before luring them into fraudulent investments or other financial traps. And it's a billion-dollar industry that rolls out in 3 stages. First, they hunt, raise, and kill, whereby a scammer will find their victims, build trust, and then get them to invest large sums of money until either the money is gone or the scam is stopped in its tracks. Now, you might think this sounds like any other scam. Why do I keep using this term butchering, particularly if you've read or watched Charlotte's Web and keep imagining Wilbur every time I say the word, or if you've been watching a classic movie recently, Babe the Pig? Unlike, say, for example, a romance scam, which can last for years, pig butchering scams are shorter and lean heavily on the victim's desire to make money together with the scammer. Now, the scammer in question may appear to be financially successful. They may offer opportunities to invest, and then they might push you to go after one more after you make your initial investment. They may show you initial returns that seem promising, but they push you to make larger financial commitments. They may start with romance or get quite friendly, before suddenly the conversation turns to something like cryptocurrency. And in many ways, crypto was a gift to investment scammers, because it's an industry that some people who invested early did make very large returns on. So we know that for some, it is possible. But we don't always take the time to assess market conditions, for example, or whether we actually understand the product at all. We just see the returns sometimes, and we think about what might be possible. We have that hope that we might be the one who makes that large return.
And you might be feeling sorry for the people on the other side of this, the people in the scam center. And I acknowledge that this must be horrible. If you are forced to do this, either by economic circumstances or you are being held against your will like the Chinese actor, that is horrible, no question. But remember, this is an industry. It is being run by highly organized criminal groups who use this money to grow their industry, to then scam more people or to ensnare more people into the trap that these scam centers represent. And regions like Myanmar, thanks to years of instability, have allowed crime gangs to commit fraud in plain sight and at scale. According to The Conversation, online scam profits generated 40% of the combined GDP of Cambodia, Laos, and Myanmar. Criminals are growing rich from the misery that these scams create, particularly in the lives of people who wanted to get started investing or who are open to the idea. And it's being supercharged by the advent of AI, because AI is easy to use. I can type into ChatGPT right now, make me sound like Dave Ramsey, and I'll have the Christian-infused, budget-friendly utterings of a financial Dave Ramsey taking you through the baby steps in no time. Or if I wanted to get your attention another way, I might ask Anthropic to make me sound like Susie Orman and give you some of that tough love and tell you that no, you can't afford it. And in separate reporting undertaken by The Conversation, they're sharing too how scammers can use AI and generate audio or video to impersonate and manipulate people they target. That includes those simply evil high mom texts that tapped into the love of mothers to get them to transfer cash by pretending to be a child in need, or pretending to be a celebrity endorsing an investment scheme, and we'll get onto celebrities at the end of our show. Or in other schemes, pretending to be a celebrity endorsing a particular investment. One thing I will say, and this is based purely on my own experience, is I think we should be doing more to compel media companies to shut down AI-generated ads. Social media companies have been sued over their failure to act to shut down these scams. But even, for example, when watching YouTube the other day, I kept seeing the same scam adverts from people pretending to be billionaires here in Australia who tell me why I need to invest in this company, that they somehow have the time and money to spruik, despite that advert coming from a company based in an entirely different country, and it being a company I've never heard of, so I'm not sure why a billionaire would put their name towards endorsing it. And did you notice? It's that suspicion, that questioning, because it's the one thing that scammers don't want you to do. They want you to blindly take them at their word, to swallow their fake data, to pretend that something is a good investment, to blindly accept the returns they show you without asking more probing questions. They want you to be compliant, to swallow the spin, and crypto in particular is lethal because we believe the hype on social media when we're not paying attention. And it's rarely being challenged. In a world where US presidents promote crypto and make money from it, people may feel more trusting about these products. But the ones who are making money from crypto and its promotion are too often benefiting from different investment schemes, including pump and dump schemes. That's where, to quote The Conversation, scammers artificially inflate the price of a cryptocurrency through hyping it on social media, for example. And that lures investors with promises of huge returns. That's the pump. And then they sell off their holdings, the dump. And that means that the victims, the people who took them at their word and bought in, are then left with these worthless tokens, or tokens that are worth significantly less than they paid for them. And the horrible thing about people being pushed to investment scams through pig butchering is it's so intense, so quick. The trust is built over weeks, but once the money is extracted, they're gone and it's very difficult to trace them. And that's why reporting scams when you see them matters, because the government agencies that are set up around the world to take on these scams then have the data of experience to spot trends and the connections with their agencies overseas to share information to help shut them down. They can also then build accurate and timely advice to help people spot and avoid scams before they're taken in. Each country tends to have a specific agency that's focused in on this problem because of the global nature and the growth of investment scams. In Australia, that takes the form of the National Anti-Scam Centre, a dedicated organisation run by our national government. They highlight how the goal of these investment scams is always the same, no matter the form they take. And according to the National Anti-Scam Centre, Australians lose more money to investment scams because they can be the hardest scam to spot. They might pretend to be from a legitimate organisation. They can harness effective marketing materials to make an investment sound too good to miss. And they use pressure tactics to get you to act first and act fast and think later.
And in terms of the approach, people can be targeted through online dating or social media, and they can also take the romance or friendship angle. And it can be so tempting to believe this, but ultimately, even if they show you fake investment return data, it's important to remember you are never going to be allowed to withdraw all your funds or the fake returns. So what are some of these investment scams currently being reported? Well, it includes things like the fake adverts or news stories that claim a celebrity endorses an investment scheme. Or it can be a new friend or special friend who starts to get to know you before quickly dropping investments into the conversation. So what do you actually do if you listen to this and you want to protect yourself and those you love from this style of scam? Well, guidance from the National Anti-Scam Centre, I think, bodes well for any financial decision, and it's this. Stop and check before you act. Get independent legal and financial advice and do your research. That sounds simple, so let's actually break down what it means. It means not giving way to time pressure that scammers tend to really put on you to push you into acting. It means ensuring that the person you're getting advice from is licensed and registered to give you that advice, ensuring they're registered in the country you're in. And when we say do your own research, that can be really broad and it's often used as a disclaimer, but it comes down to things like checking the company that you are looking into isn't flagged as an investor alert on portals like the International Organization of Security Commissions or the local equivalent. In Australia, that's the Australian Securities and Investments Commission. It's checking that the person has the appropriate qualifications and registrations to give you the investment advice you're seeking, and that the company you're looking into is actually listed on the stock exchange if it's claiming to be a traded company. And the reason I'm so passionate about this topic, the reason I wanted to discuss investment scams from the get-go, is because it impacts women. Because we're working against a financial system that wasn't built for us. And more companies are trying to encourage us not only to invest, but to invest with them, to build our retirement fund with them and put more money into it over time to build that nest egg. And we're motivated to beat the trend that we're expected to, on average, retire on less than men and earn less over our lifetime. We are incentivized to want to get started, to feel like we should invest. And that can be absolutely true when you understand the product you're investing in, when you have a plan for how and what you're going to invest in, and when you've got the money to invest without worrying about whether or not you're going to make rent or mortgage payments on Monday. And overall, if anyone makes you feel stupid or fearful or pressured, step away, because no one should be making you feel like that. And if someone really loves you, wants to be your friend, or wants the best for your finances, they'll let you make the decisions and respect and know when they hear it. Time now for a song. It's from Goombangir and Bundjalung artist Jem Casadaley with her track Cool Girl.

That was Jim Casadaley with her track Cool Girl. You're listening to Feminist Money on 2XXFM 98.3, Canberra's People Powered Radio. For our next story, have you ever received a text that wasn't meant for you? They're these wrong number texts, and they're increasingly common. Sometimes there'll be a simple hey, sometimes detailed instructions from a grandmother or a friend trying to get hold of someone who simply isn't you. You assume the best and you tend to not think about it that deeply. And that was the initial experience of an NBC news reporter who received a message late one Tuesday reading as follows. Una, good evening. Tomorrow morning, the contract time of 10 a.m. is shifted to 3 p.m. for signing. I don't feel well. I need to go to the hospital tomorrow morning to see the doctor. A bit odd, but clearly meant for someone, and the reporter responded to let them know they had the wrong person. The wrong number texter then struck up a conversation, but what made this interaction different is that the person on the other end within minutes was offering to help them invest in cryptocurrency. And that's because the person on the other end of the phone line was a scammer, and the NBC reporter was the victim of an accidental wrong number text message scam. You might have received one already. So how do you stop receiving these annoying texts? How do you ensure that you don't get caught in the phishing trap? Well, according to the US Federal Communications Commission, the best step is to do what we're trained by society not to do. Ignore them and don't respond. Because according to them, ignoring the scammer is the most effective method when you're being targeted by phishing scams. Because while we want to be helpful, according to the commission, ignoring a scammer is the most effective method when you're being targeted by phishing scams. Because they're trying to fish for your attention and your details and see if they can get a bite out of those wrong number texts. Which, by the way, go out to many people at once. They're simply trying to see who they can get to respond. So let's say you respond. Once you give them your name, that's more information they know about you. And the longer you talk to them, the more trust they might build up with you until you might be tempted to believe them when they bring up the topic they were targeting you for all along, money. It's interesting too, because we know from research cited by the BBC that Gen Z and millennials are increasingly avoiding calls from unknown numbers because, in the words of one 26-year-old, it's either scammers or cold callers, and therefore just easier to ignore the calls. So having a pure text message phishing scam feels like a way that these scammers are adjusting to get as many people as possible stuck in their net. So drawing on guidance from the National Anti-Scam Centre, it's important to remember that the goal of these phishing scams is to get your attention, because from there they want to get your personal information, some of which they might already have and they might use to get your trust. Once they've got it, they can then sell your information or use it to commit fraud. Ultimately, the goal is to extract money from you or use you to do it. So simply don't give them a payday, don't give them your personal information, even if they claim to be from an organization you trust. It's better to hang up and check who it really is by using verified contact details. Because ultimately, if we can starve these scammers of resources, we can put a stop to their activities. That can come through reporting scams to government agencies so that they have the constituent data to show that scams can be a real problem for voters, because that then influences governments to give them the adequate resources to protect frustrated voters. Because remember ultimately that these are the same people who sent the Hi Mum texts. These were texts claiming to be from children who needed urgent help from their mums. And as a mum myself now, that is a truly manipulative thing to do to women. Put a mother in that position and take advantage of their love for a child. And I feel it personally because it's directly taking money away from the very women who I want to be enjoying financial independence rather than

finally, for our pop culture story, what would you do if Keanu Reeves messaged you? You might be flattered, your heart might skip a beat, because it's Keanu, the star of Speed, John Wick, and a celebrity it is nigh impossible to dislike. Well, an article by The Hollywood Reporter has a message for you. This is not Keanu, it's part of a billion-dollar celebrity impersonation Bitcoin scam. And Keanu isn't the only celebrity sliding into your DMs to say hi. Kevin Costner is another celebrity notably making the rounds. It's people like Margaret who are being taken in by people using the celebrity mask of Kevin Costner. And in this particular instance, using that mask to ask for $100,000 to set up a new production company. But not everything in that scenario was as it seemed. The money was given in weekly Bitcoin deposits. And for Kevin Costner, an Oscar-winning and still very much working actor, to contact a retired office manager on Facebook to ask for money feels a bit odd. And again, it's those questions, those details that feel slightly out of whack that we want to ask questions about that really matter. Because when it feels too good to be true, well, you know the rest, it probably is. And as The Hollywood Reporter sets out in that article, thanks to AI, the attention of celebrities seems more real. You can have an image of Kevin Costner holding up a piece of paper that reads, "It's really me, Kevin Costner. I love you so much, Margaret. I can't wait to meet you, Margaret." And if you're feeling particularly vulnerable, as Margaret was with her kids and her grandkids busy with their own lives and her marriage failing, her career coming to an end, you can see how this vulnerability might be weaponized by scammers. Add in a dusting of celebrity magic coming into your life at this time, and you can really see how the celebrity impersonation scams still to this day are extracting money from people. And they're growing in number, with celebrities effectively having to play a game of whack-a-mole to try and get these fake accounts shut down. And you might think it's just pictures, but now AI goes far beyond that. As an FBI Economic Crimes Unit agent puts it, celebrities have so many images out there. The ease with which scammers can use their tools to manipulate voice and audio and video, it's very difficult for public figures to protect themselves. And it's horrible because it plays on our emotions. As Margaret's sister said, she just wanted someone to love her. And scammers prey on that. They prey on the trust that we have for our favorite celebrities. And to put this to the test, The Hollywood Reporter made a social media profile as the ideal target. And within 90 minutes, one fake Keanu was wanting to know how long she'd been a fan. And within 2 hours, they were followed by 4 more Keanus and 2 Kevin Costners. And these scammers definitely stereotype. Their perfect female target, an older woman, targeted by older male celebrities, typically a man she respects and has romantic desires about, and demographically likely to be in their 50s, 60s, and 70s. And we're not stereotyping here, because not every woman falls into this trap laid by scammers, particularly not all older women, but the point is some do, and they are still falling into this trap laid out by scammers. So what's the experience actually like if you are caught in the scheme? What is it like to talk to a scammer pretending to be a celebrity? Well, they're going to likely try and get you onto another platform like Telegram so that they can exchange private messages with you. Because some celebrities are paying for people to monitor platforms like Instagram to shut down accounts when possible. The problem, though, is that these takedown requests that they issue take time to action, typically 48 hours, and by the time these scammers are kicked off the platform, they've likely already got scam victims lined up, ready to talk to the fake Keanu or Kevin. They will ultimately ask you for money, and they might tell you not to tell your loved ones about your special relationship. Remember, too, that they'll never ever quite be able to meet in person. There will always be some excuse or a last-minute issue. They might send you videos or audio which looks like the celebrity because, again, it's relatively easy to do thanks to AI. They might also then create another identity claiming to be the celebrity's child to help add weight to the scam, as was the case for Margaret because the scammer pretended to be Kevin Costner's daughter who claimed that she'd be thrilled to welcome Margaret into their family. And another feature, once they know the scam works on you, they'll introduce other celebrity names. And Keanu Reeves is interesting. He's a particular target as an identity for online celebrity impersonation scammers. It's largely because he's very likable and he's easy to impersonate because he doesn't have real social media accounts. And we don't know that much about him. So much so that a book was written called Keanu Reeves is Not in Love with You. Now, it's very clear to me that social media companies could be doing so much more to protect people from these scams. As an example, Jamie Lee Curtis only got an AI-generated video of her endorsing a product to be removed from Instagram.
After she made a public appeal to their CEO, and after trying for weeks to get it taken down through the existing process. And if social media companies make their money from adverts, well, you might see why they might be motivated to let scam adverts run on a bit rather than take them down once they've been reported. And I would suggest the most effective way to get scam adverts off social media platforms is if they went to the effort to review all ads first before letting them go live. Now, one approach I recognize prioritizes their users and the other their profit. So it'll be interesting to see which approach they use going forward. Because the cost to women from these schemes can be astronomical. The conversation shares how, after building trust and an emotional attachment, scammers will solicit money that gradually increases in demand as they continue to emotionally destabilize the victim of a scam through manipulation and threats. And it's the shame that comes with these scams that can mean people don't share what happened with their loved ones or might be reluctant to report it or seek support. So what happens if you are the lucky woman who gets a message from Keanu tonight? Well, remember, it's not him. And according to the conversation, you're at stage one of the process where they're trying to bait you with an attractive profile. But research shows that deterrence can work in adjusting the behavior of scammers, as does my personal favorite approach, which is simply to block and report them. Because not only are you protecting yourself in that instance, you're protecting other women online by flagging the risk of the profile to the platform. If you are, however, already talking to Keanu, the conversation also suggests avoiding sharing personal or financial information with them, much less sending them money or private photos. Remember that photos too can be reverse image searched, although some scammers are adapting through the rise of AI because it's easier than ever to create a new fake image. And ultimately, it matters that you talk to and reach out to your sources of support, even when fake Keanu tells you not to,

And that's been the Feminist Money Show with me, Kate, on 2XXFM 98.3, Canberra's people-powered radio. Stick around for Capital Women with Lisa. I hope you've enjoyed this episode on scams. It tends to be a topic that I get really passionate about, and we're definitely going to follow it up in a future episode. We're closing our time together with a slice of pop perfection from Peach PRC and her track, Time of My Life. Enjoy this one. I've been Kate. This has been Feminist Money. And onwards, my gorgeous feminist friends.

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1: Good morning, everyone, and welcome to Capital Women. You're in the studio this morning with Lisa Lemaitre on 2XXFM 98.3, Canberra's People Powered Radio. This morning in the studio with me is a lady by the name of Ashley Langdon. And Ash and I know each other a few different ways. We're actually connected through her mum, who I've been friends with for a number of years. But Ash was also one of my business clients when I was working as a business advisor. And I helped her in the really early stages of her business to get it up and get it going and to have someone to talk about branding and throw ideas around with. And now we're a little over 12 months into business. So I'm very excited to have Ash in the studio this morning to hear all about what's happening with her consulting company. Hi, Ash.
2: Hi, Lisa. How are you?
1: Good, darling. It's lovely to have you in the studio. Thanks for coming in.
2: Yeah, thank you. So excited to be here today.
1: Would you like to let the listeners know a little bit about your consulting company and what you get up to?
2: Yeah, sure. So our business is Envisia. It is a boutique firm based here in Canberra and New South Wales. We specialise in defence and national security, two lines of effort, government consulting, and then the passion side of our business, which is the industry consulting, anything from your multi-billion dollar organisations right down to the mums and dads wanting to start a business and work out how to actually grow and sell.
1: And when did you start Envisia? When did you launch?
2: So we registered the business in April 25, but I wasn't quite ready to make the jump at that point. So my business partners basically said, it's here, ready, waiting when you are, which was fantastic. And then I formally joined and we kicked off in July of 25. So just about a year, almost to the date today.
1: Yeah. And I know you've had a very big 12 months. And while you have business partners, they're kind of sitting in the background for you, aren't they? They're there if you need them, and they've provided you with that startup capital, which was an amazing opportunity for you to take. But the organisation is yours to lead and to drive and to do exactly what you want with, isn't it?
2: Yeah, absolutely. So they, you know, part of picking them as my business partners is they have had incredible success and I wanted to emulate what they have created. And so part of having Envisia was that I could go and be the forefront of the business and lead that and really create the dream that, you know, we had spoken about, which is amazing.
1: So what problem are you solving for your customers? And you obviously have two different target audiences and two different parts to the business.
2: So it really depends on which area of the business we look at in terms of the problems that we're solving. From a government consulting side, it can be anywhere between workforce augmentation right through to strategic business advisory, helping them design strategy and implementation of new priorities for the department. For the industry side of the business, we specialize in sales enablement, market and business intelligence mapping, helping them do diversification and growth strategy. So oftentimes they come to us and they're looking at how do they expand into a new market? How do they diversify their current offerings? And we're right there, anything pre-delivery to kind of help them bring that to life.
1: And do you have an ideal customer? Is there someone that you particularly like target to work with, or are you introduced to through obviously other happy clients and happy interactions?
2: I think for us, it's in terms of target client or ideal client for us, it's people that want us to be a part of their journey and can see the value that we bring. And really, you know, they have a difficult problem they can't solve themselves. And so they bring us in to be able to help them navigate the next stage of growth or the next stage of delivery. And so it's, you know, people that are passionate and energetic and have, you know, the high levels of integrity that we also pride ourselves in. And that's where we kind of pick our client base.
1: Yeah, so you have that match on values, really.
2: Yeah,
1: you're very much a values-driven person, because obviously
2: yes.
1: I know you, and you're also very much a values-driven organisation.
2: Yes.
1: Which I presume is quite refreshing in that that public sector and defence space, where potentially that other organisations, you know, we see other organisations where there's reputational damage because there is that lack of values and ethics.
2: And I think for us, it's a trust-based, relationship-based game that we're in as well. So, you know, oftentimes the people that we have worked with have served together and, you know, it is very much about that integrity and the loyalty and the core of good relationships, which is what drives our business forward.
1: Yeah, it's lovely to see. What lights you up and excites you about business?
2: Oh, you know, my team. They're so much fun. We're really starting to build such an incredible team. And I think, you know, just their ideas and their excitement and, you know, they come to me and they're like, oh, why don't we try this? I'm like, you know what? Yeah, why not? We're still small. We're agile. Let's give it a go. Tell me what you need and let's get into it. I think from an actual business core, our DNA around the business intelligence market analysis piece, that is where I just thrive. And I think the team is starting to thrive as well. It's, you know, really digging into where's the money going, what's the opportunity, and how do we harness that to help advise better for our clients.
1: I can remember some of our last couple of meetings, which would have been in August last year. You had hired your first couple of staff. So how's that gone? How many more people have you added to the team in the last sort of 11 months or so?
2: So we got to 12 at our peak, mm-hmm. which was amazing within 11 months of trading. And we went through a bit of a phase there. So Alex was our first employee, mm-hmm. and I think I just hired Alex when we had met.
1: And I had a session with Alex. I was helping him develop his personal brand.
2: Yes, absolutely. So Alex is still with us, employee number one, which is fantastic. And from there, we actually grew quite rapidly. We started adding for there for a little bit, three people at a time per month. And so it was a very good learning opportunity for us to really see how we needed to structure the business to get more efficiency. You know, capacity then become an issue, bottlenecks with things that I was holding on to. So mm-hmm. starting to work through the navigation of that. And, you know, as you see with companies as they grow, new people, new personalities, different ways of working, you know, just moving through how we structure that as a team as well.
1: And so do you still have 12 now? Is that the number you have?
2: We've gone backwards a little bit, but that's pretty normal in this current market condition. And a couple of them as well were casuals and subcontractors. So yeah, we're still sitting at around 9 for our base at the moment, which is pretty impressive.
1: So you've brought people in potentially just to work on a project.
2: That
1: project's finished and they move on to something else.
2: Yeah, just short-term surge requirements that we needed them for. So it was always, you know, a short piece in mind that we were looking at. And you know, they're still part of our ecosystem. We still look for other opportunities to collaborate together.
1: Of course.
2: And
1: And if something comes up, they'll be back. They'll be back on the tools for you.
2: Yes.
1: As I'd say if you were a tradie.
2: And we still keep them inside our ecosystem as well. They're a part of all of our team chats and, you know,
1: that's a good
2: culture piece that we're building.
1: Yeah, that's really important. So what drew you to start the business in the first place? Because you have been working in corporate for a number of years and, you know, this opportunity was presented to you. I remember probably having a chat to you about it probably even 12 months, like in 2024, I think we first met. Where you were kind of trying to work out what you wanted to do and if it was the right time and if it was the right opportunity. And then you kind of went back into corporate and then you went, no, it's time. So, you know, what was the trigger? What made you step out and go out on your own?
2: So I think business, like owning a business, was always something that was on my path. I think, you know, my story a little bit. My dad had been in business. My mom has a business. You know, seeing my dad around the dinner table, or sometimes not around the dinner table because he was busy working, but seeing the success and the joy and what he was building was something that I really, from a young age, resonated with and was like, one day I'm going to do that. So for me, that really was the catalyst, I think, of what was always just going to be something that would originate. Going into the corporate environment, you know, spending quite a bit of time in senior executive roles, moving through that corporate world, it was safe and stable. And so I think, you know, in October 23 was when my business partners brought the opportunity to me. And a part of how that kind of came about was one of my business partners now actually worked for him in one of his prior businesses. And they were getting acquired. They were managing through an acquisition. And I didn't want to be a part of the big machine at that time. But I did say to him, you know, when you go out and do this again, because I knew he would, I said, you've got my number, give me a call, I'll be there. So we started that journey and that conversation in October 23. And I just got a promotion. I think that's the one that you were talking about. Just got a promotion into a pretty senior role in quite a large organization. And I was like, oh, I need to do this because I need to go and learn more skills. I need to go and, you know, further develop myself and all of those different types of things. That took me probably like, you know, 2 and a bit years to really feel settled with the risk profile of what this looks like. And I recall with my business partners as well, you know, I was trying to mitigate every risk. That's the commercial negotiator in me, but trying to mitigate every single risk and get the right position and all of those different types of things. And they're like, there's only so much that you can manage from a risk perspective. And sometimes you just have to get in and give it a go. And so that was a bit of a journey. We worked through that. You know, I said yes and then no, and then yes and then no. And then all of a sudden we kind of got to a point. I recall there's a couple of defining moments in a board meeting. We're actually looking to acquire a new business into the firm that I was in. And I recall the owner of the business, when we were talking to him about the business and the value and what he saw. And and we were talking about, oh, you know, it must be, you know, difficult to, you know, have to work and keep pushing this thing forward. And he's like, you know what? It's not a job to me. This is my passion. So I don't think of it as work. And I was like, you know what? I need that. That needs to be where I, you know, jump next. And from that point, that changed everything. And so then I was all in. My business partners, like I said, they were super smart. They were like, okay, we're going to register this thing and it's here ready when you are. And then, yeah, was like, okay, let's go. Because then it was a commitment. Like once it was there and I knew it was just something that I had to step into, it was like, okay, let's crack on. We've mitigated as many risks as we can and now we just start.
1: Yeah. And your husband has a business as well, doesn't he?
2: Oh, yeah. Sorry, my husband. Yeah, he also has a business. Sorry, poor Chris. God love him. Chris has been running his business for must be almost 18 years now. Mm. And so for a lot of years there, you know, I was his bookkeeper and kind of just seeing that and helping him get all of that stuff organized in the background.
1: Because he is a tradie, isn't he?
2: He is a tradie, yes. Yeah. Yep.
1: And you have two young children. So you have a young family. So,
2: we do.
1: You know, you have a number of commitments
2: yes.
1: to that other people might see as barriers about mm-hmm. why not, you know, now's the not the right time. Mm-hmm. I know a lot of people where one partner does have a business and the other one has the corporate role, that's seen as like the backstop to the family finances and setting mm-hmm. up that wealth portfolio going forward. So it's wonderful to see that, and I know that Chris backed you at the time. He said, no, my business is up, it's established, it's mm-hmm. going well. You can do what you want to do.
2: Absolutely. And I could not do it without him. He is the most incredible person I've ever met in my life. And honestly, he keeps me sane. He keeps me accountable. And he is just so incredible in leaning into the areas in life that while I'm building this and establishing this business, he just steps in. And there's never anything that he's expecting in return for that. It's just, yep. You go chase this dream because he can see the bigger picture of where we want to head to, and he steps in to support me. I'm very grateful for that.
1: Yeah, no, it's lovely to see you working together as a team. Mm-hmm. So we've probably already touched on this, but how did you start in terms of time, finances and focus? Because you had to leave your corporate job.
2: Yes.
1: You did have a period where you did have a non-compete in part of it, didn't you, from leaving? Yes.
2: Today is actually the day that it's up.
1: Oh,
2: so
1: there you go.
2: Very exciting.
1: Yeah.
2: So 12 months, which is pretty consistent with the industry that we operate in. So in terms of how we got started, obviously picking the business partners that I did, Pat and Ben, they're incredible. They were able to provide some seed funding into the business mm-hmm. to be able to manage some of that risk profile of allowing me to step in with a bit of a transition component of that safety net from mm-hmm. a salary piece, and also to enable us to, from day one, be able to set up the business systems that we needed, set up, the first hiring of employees and know that we had that backing ready to go. And so that really was a progressive thing that each time we would, you know, move towards our first payrolls and things like that, we just put a little bit of money in the account to be able to manage that. In terms of the design of systems and how we've done that to be able to get it ready for operations as well, Pat and Ben obviously have the experience with designing the actual business from an operational perspective, mm-hmm. but we've worked through everything together, what we've liked, what we haven't liked across different businesses that we've all worked in or owned. And then really looked at how we make it super efficient from day one.
1: So you have started with quite a lean startup methodology because your staff are remote. I know you work from home. You haven't gone into, you know, getting flashy offices or anything like that. You've been very smart about the way you've set the business
2: up. Yeah, absolutely. And I think for us as well, in terms of the structure of the business, we've started the business in arguably one of the most difficult markets for professional services and above the line contractors. And so for us, it was around how do we make this thing sustainable and be able to scale it or redesign it or reimagine it based on what the market conditions are telling us. So yeah, in terms of office locations and things like that, it was just me in my home office, which was actually backing onto the lounge room. So for the first probably 11 months of the business, it was my kids joining every single Teams call and, you know, all the craziness of the dogs running around in the background. And we'll continue to do that. I don't think that there's a rush to need to build arbitrary structure or overheads into the business at the moment. We do enough team gatherings and breakfasts and things like that. I actually, for the most part, our teams are also embedded on our client site. So, you know, we go and work in there as well, which helps to manage that cost to the business. But then also it gives us an additional value proposition, which enables us to let people work remotely and have hybrid roles as well.
1: And it also opens you up to staff that are located in other areas outside of the capital region that may have other skill sets and experience that, again, will set you apart when you're looking at that tender or that offer into an organisation.
2: Yeah, absolutely. So oftentimes we're location agnostic with the clients that we're working with. There is still with the areas that we do operate in a high demand for having Canberra-based resources. But I also find if you find the ideal client, you know, they're very happy to accommodate to get the best possible people for the job, which then again enables us to have a different value proposition that we can support flexibility in work locations and working arrangements.
0: That's very good.
1: What are you currently working on in your business?
2: I am working on a new idea, which is super exciting. So there's two kind of new ideas that we've got at the moment. Probably the key is our Envisia Insights platform. And we're basically building an open source intelligence modeling system that helps us with probabilities of win, market understanding, growth in different sectors, and bringing all of our understanding of the different market areas and information, open source information, into a central location so that we can start to pinpoint and target new money and gaps or problem sets that aren't immediately obvious without that level of granularity.
1: Mm-hmm. And that's something you're leading, and you obviously have developers and things to help you with that?
2: AI is amazing, yeah. And Jake is incredible. So the team, some of the team, I'm very fortunate that we have a team that have intelligence backgrounds as well. Mm-hmm. So we're able to map in some of these areas of where we know information comes from and how to present the data and things like that. But we do actually use quite a bit of AI inside the business as well. And then we're building it into our system, monday.com, which is a fantastic platform that we can basically customize completely to bring all of it in and present the information how we need it.
1: Yeah, the organization I work for, we use monday.com, but it's morphed for just project management.
2: Yes.
1: Yeah, yep. and across the team, so we can all see and contribute to the things, the collaborative pieces that we work on. And you said you're working on two things in the business. So
2: So we're also looking at the moment at launching our learning and development practice as well. And so what we found is that there is a big need in industry to be able to do some of the fundamentals around, you know, client 101, how to sell to government, how to do some of these different things, even from a business maturity and readiness perspective, you know, that had we have known them, even in my journey with two incredible mentors, you know, there was things that were new to me for the first time. So how do you make that journey more easy for someone to get access to? And that's what we're working on in the background, is some of those little, you know, lunch and learn types of sessions that we can give back to community, but also expand out the networks of the people that we're helping.
1: And that's the thing that I say. And one thing too, like looking at your journey and what you've achieved in such a short period of time, what you've been through and those experiences you've had, that's something that you obviously can productize and then be sharing that with other people. And lots of people think, you know, you're only 12 months into your business. Like generally the business owner goes, I've only been doing this for 12 months, I don't know enough. But what research shows is that you only have to be sort of 6 to 12 months ahead of someone behind you for mm-hmm. them to see you as that shining light and that guide to help them, because you're still within reach. Mm-hmm. You're not 5 years into your journey where you've got, you know, a team of 50 people and you've got three offices or whatever it is.
2: Yep.
1: You're still in that building phase. And so people go, oh, well, look at how much this organization's achieved and this leader's achieved. this is a great model for me and a great path for me to follow and learn from. So realistically, you're perfectly positioned at the moment to be sharing that the knowledge that you've gained.
2: Yeah, absolutely. And I think it's one of those things, you can't be what you can't see.
1: Yes.
2: And so what we want to do is, you know, make it visible for people so that they can see how it's achievable. And, you know, the process and the emotional process that we also have gone through to get us to where we are today.
1: Are you happy to talk about your earlier pre-corporate career? Because you have a background that I love, and you have a background that's very different, because a lot of people are probably sitting here or sitting listening to the interview today and going, well, Ash has probably been to university and she's probably, you know, got 3 master's degrees and or she's got a defence background or something like that. And that is not the case, is it?
2: No. Ash dropped out of school in year 10 and barely made it there. My parents gave me an ultimatum, and it was, I didn't want to go back to year 11. It was just not for me, zero interest. And I was probably giving my parents a bit of hell as well in not wanting to go back. And my mum basically, well, they sat me down and my mum basically said to me, well, you're not going to sit on the couch and do nothing. It's either go to school or get a job. And I think she thought that she would have a bit more time and I would be off to school. But pretty much the next day, I had found myself an interview for an apprenticeship. And within a couple of days, I was an apprentice hairdresser. And mm-hmm. starting on the Monday, I think this was like the Wednesday or something like that before. And so that really then kicked off my journey. You know, once I'm very determined, and if I see something, it's like, right, let's just get into it. So that got me freedom. That gave me real world experience, and the vocational background, I think, has been so incredibly important to the journey that I've taken. And I've done a whole range of things, you know, with the skills that I learned in those really early foundations. So I did my apprenticeship. I was signed off 18 months early. Again, mm-hmm. you know, put a bit of determination behind wanting to go off and do the next big thing. Mm-hmm. Had big grand ambitions at the time to go and start my own salon, but I ended up buying a boat with my husband, Chris, and that wasn't going to fit into our lifestyle because I needed my Saturdays back to go fishing.
1: Of course.
2: so I had to look at what are the options available, and that's when I made a transition into the office world. But those years in hairdressing, the connection with people, the understanding how to read people because you're very much inside their space has mm-hmm. been so incredibly valuable for the business that I now build in a high trust environment. You know, oftentimes I'm able to see and feel what's happening in a room before it's even vocalized, which is also really cool. And I think a lot of that comes from really dialing in those skills through that hairdressing experience.
1: Yeah. And vocational training as well, because I'm a massage therapist. And so I've been down that vocational path as well. A lot of people dismiss it, or they don't, you know, there's a bit of snobbery around the fact that you haven't necessarily been to university. And also too, it teaches you those practical hands-on, you know, industry ready skills. And again, I think that, you know, you in particular have that deep empathy and that intuitive ability to read and understand people, which I think, you know, is something that sets you apart in your corporate life. And particularly to being in that defence, particularly the defence space where it's obviously quite masculine and a lot of men, mm-hmm. I'm sure that helps as well. I saw a friend who's also in the defence space post on LinkedIn the other day that she was at a defence conference mm-hmm. and she had to wait to go to the ladies' toilet, and she said it's finally happened. She didn't think it would ever happen yes. in her career, but Catherine was very excited that it had happened in her career.
2: Yes. No, I think that's actually a really good point. And often the rooms that I've sat in, and I am starting to see diversity through the workforce now, but in my earlier career, stepping into this environment, you know, I was often the only female in the room and, you know, the youngest female in the room mm. by far that's needing to step into a leadership role and take command or control of a room or a narrative or, you know, the direction that we're taking. And that's I've learned a lot through that process as well.
1: And so when you did step into corporate, you went into government, you went into working for defence, was it like that, or you were working more for a private organisation that was contracted to defence?
2: So I was working for some private organisations first. Mm-hmm. I actually did a bit of time in an accounting firm. Whilst I love money and numbers, it did not suit me. It was a little bit too dry. I needed to get into something with a bit more energy and creativity. And so then I just progressively moved my way through some different industry businesses. I've done both some time in the public service as well, and then most of my time has been spent in either small industry capability technology companies or really, really large ASX 200 businesses as well.
1: And have you been quite strategic in moving your corporate career forward, or was it more just that looks more interesting and I'm going to step there, or was it very strategic going, I want to go there, there and there?
2: I'd like to tell you that it's strategic because I think of myself as a strategist. However, no, I think it was just, let's go try something new. An example was one of the boards that I sit on at the moment. I wanted to go learn more about that particular topic. And I'm like, what better way to do it than sit around a table with people that live and breathe this and have passion? Mm-hmm. So I think most of my career in terms of how I've moved forward has been opportunistic, seeing something that was exciting and being curious to want to go and step in and just give it a go.
1: Yeah. Yeah. I have that tendency too. Like, oh, what new thing do I want to go learn?
2: Yes.
1: Oh, let me go do that. And sometimes like you, it's voluntary as well.
2: Yeah.
1: What's an area of business where you get stuck or you mightn't like it very much?
2: Oh, this is a difficult one. I think for me, it's probably like the embedded delivery. Whilst I'm very good at delivering, I really just enjoy getting out and finding the ideas and the opportunities and the gaps. I don't like a lot of repetition. I like to create the structures and do the design components, but then when it gets into the day-to-day management of something, I tend to find that I gravitate more to what's new and exciting and where can we go and explore.
1: Thank you, everyone. 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Tune in next week for the second half of my interview with Ash. Thank you.

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1: National Radio News.
2: Good morning, I'm Alyssa Delfs. The Leader of the Opposition says the Prime Minister should sit down with the President of the United States. It comes after the White House imposed 12.5% tariffs on Australia last week, claiming the nation is not doing enough to combat forced labour. Speaking to the ABC, Angus Taylor says more needs to be done.
3: Is the Prime Minister should be sitting down with the President of the United States and say, this is not good enough. He needs to be clear to the President of the United States that this is an unacceptable thing to do with one of their very greatest friends and allies. But this Prime Minister, you know, he talks the big game and never delivers. He needs to sit down with the President and say, not good enough.
2: As Victoria's Premier faces a leadership challenge just 4 months out from the state election, Jacinta Allen says she will fight for her job. There are reports factional power brokers within the state's Labor Party last night agreed Miss Allen had lost the support of a majority of the caucus. This morning, a delegation of Labor MPs met with Miss Allen to inform her of their decision. If she refuses to resign, Miss Allen's three-year tenure at the helm of the party could be challenged at a caucus meeting tomorrow. But today, Miss Allen wrote to Labor's State Secretary to ask that they prepare for a contested leadership ballot. SA's election is set for November 28, with Labor to try for a historic fourth term in government. The Royal Commission into Anti-Semitism and Social Cohesion will hear from Jewish charities and security experts today in Sydney. The inquiry has returned to the city from Melbourne, with leaders from the Jewish Communal Appeal to address the Commission's first session this morning. It's Donate Life Week, and advocates for organ donation are calling for more Australians to register as donors. New figures show 2,000 Australians are currently on transplant wait lists, with another 14,000 on dialysis for kidney failure, while one in five Australians are not currently registered donors. Dr. Helen Opdam from the Organ and Tissue Authority says the decision is often left with family.
4: It's really tough for families if they don't know what their family member wanted. If you can be a donor at the end of your life, your family will be approached and be asked to agree to donation. Most families say yes to donation when their family member's registered, and particularly when they've had a conversation.
2: Two new cases of bird flu have been identified in South Australia over the weekend. It takes the total number of confirmed or presumed positive detections to 20 across the country. Two greater crested terns were found in Robe and Semaphore in SA and were confirmed positive for the H5N1 virus by the CSIRO on the weekend. Acting Chief Veterinary Officer Dr. Sam Hamilton says all of Australia's positive detections have been individual wild seabirds found in coastal locations, and there's no evidence of any mass mortality events or detections in poultry or agricultural systems. And researchers across the Tasman say rising numbers of deer are threatening native forests. David Cameron reports.
5: A University of Canterbury team say deer eat and damage young trees, harming regenerating forests. The bigger trees in old forests won't get replaced when they die. The researchers say that damages the homes of New Zealand's native wildlife and also leads to greater soil erosion and potential landslides. However, the team also acknowledged that deer are valued by many New Zealanders, saying control is needed rather than elimination.
2: And taking a look at sport in boxing, Australian Tim Zhu has defeated Errol Spence Jr., leading to the American great's shock retirement. It comes after Zhu moved up to middleweight earlier this year.
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0: Mark, this is Democracy Now.
1: The Secretary General remains deeply concerned by the continuing military escalation between Iran and the United States of America. He's particularly concerned about attacks on civilian infrastructure in Iran and across the region.
0: The United Nations is calling for new talks between the U.S. and Iran as the war rapidly escalates. The U.S. has bombed Iran for 9 consecutive nights, while at least 3 U.S. soldiers were killed in Jordan and Iraq in the deadliest weekend for U.S. troops since early March. We'll get the latest. Then to Houston, Texas, where protests are continuing over the death of Lorenzo Salgado Araujo, a Mexican father of 3 U.S. citizens who was fatally shot by an ICE agent as he drove to work.
2: Really, really hoped that my dad would be the last person that this would happen to. But you saw what happened less than a week later. Yeah. Out there in Maine, there is a young 3-year-old child who saw the worst of the worst. And it is terrible to think that this could happen again.
0: We'll hear voices from the streets of Houston and speak with Democratic Congressmember Al Green. Then millions of people across North America face another day of hazardous air pollution as nearly 1,000 active wildfires continue to rage in Canada. President Trump's threatening new tariffs on Canada while ignoring the link between the fires and climate change. We'll go to Canada for the latest. All that and more coming up. Welcome to Democracy Now!, democracynow.org, The War and Peace Report. I'm Amy Goodman. The United States is continuing to strike Iran for a 9th straight day after 2 U.S. service members from Hawaii and Texas were killed in an Iranian air attack on a base in Jordan. A 3rd soldier was killed in northern Iraq during a controlled detonation of a downed Iranian drone. On Saturday, the U.S. struck a water desalinization plant in the village of Banji, disrupting drinking water for about 10,000 people in nearly 24 villages in southern Iran. According to Drop Site News, U.S. attacks have also targeted 9 bridges, 2 airports, a railroad junction, and a road tunnel since Wednesday. And the International Atomic Energy Agency is looking into reports of an attack on the construction site of a planned nuclear power plant in Dakhovin. Over the weekend, the State Department issued a warning to Americans abroad, calling on them to remain cautious. This comes as Axios reports the U.S. is sending dozens of refueling planes to Israel ahead of increased military operations against Iran. Iranian authorities report U.S. attacks so far this month have killed at least 41 people and wounded more than 400 others. This is the advisor to Iran's supreme leader.
3: If in the next 2 or 3 days the Americans continue the war, we will enter a phase of complete offense and destruction. Should they try to seize any part of our territory, we might enter that same phase of offense, abandoning our defensive posture, abandoning our deterrence and reciprocal measures.
0: In Gaza, Israeli strikes in Gaza City on Saturday killed at least 9 Palestinians, including 3 children, according to local health officials. Separately, an Israeli attack on a tent sheltering displaced families in southern Gaza killed at least 1 Palestinian and wounded several others Sunday night. This is Huda Alaham, whose building was destroyed in an Israeli strike.
4: Our message to the world is to stop this war on us. We can't stand it. We don't have anything. We can't find food to eat. Why are they doing this? We haven't done anything. We were staying safely in our homes. We want to eat. We want to live like everyone else.
0: Israeli attacks have killed more than 1,100 Palestinians in Gaza since October, when Israel agreed to a U.S.-brokered so-called ceasefire. In the occupied West Bank, dozens of Israeli settlers stormed a Palestinian village near the southern town of Yatta on Sunday, setting fire to a mosque and buildings. Footage obtained by Reuters showed the settlers attacking a Palestinian home, starting fires near the property and spraying graffiti on its walls. Eyewitnesses called it a coordinated attack.
5: It was an attack on the entire village. The settlers came from the nearby settlement of Habat Maon, They were around 40 settlers. Six were attacking here. They directly attacked this house to prevent anyone from getting out of the house, and the others went towards the mosque, and they tried to set fire to the mosque.
0: Elsewhere, Israeli settlers deliberately set fire to Palestinian farmland and olive groves in the village of Tel, south of Nablus. In June, Amnesty International accused Israel's government of carrying out a campaign of ethnic cleansing in the occupied West Bank amidst a steep rise of state-backed violence and forced displacements by Israeli settlers. Israel's revoked the protected status of Nile crocodiles to pave the way for a new prison modeled after the Trump administration's so-called alligator Alcatraz ICE jail in the Florida Everglades. The proposal by Israel's far-right national security minister, Itamar Ben-Gvir, would see Palestinians held in a prison surrounded by a crocodile-infested moat. Israeli researcher and political commentator Shail Ben Ephraim said on X, quote, "The fact that Israel's trying to surround a prison with crocodiles tells you all you need to know about these camps, which are designed to torture, rape and murder Palestinians, often held as hostages without charges," unquote. In Ukraine, Russia launched one of its largest ballistic missile attacks on the capital, Kyiv, since the start of the war, leaving at least six people dead and dozens injured. 10 people were also killed in a Russian strike near the Ukrainian port city of Odessa. In response, Ukraine targeted Moscow with 400 drones, wounding two people, setting buildings ablaze. This is a Kyiv resident whose apartment was damaged in a Russian attack.
6: There was the first strike. The building shook. Then it was quiet for a while because the front doors had been blown off here in the hallway. Then came the second strike, and then there was a huge blast. We heard it. The building started shaking, and I could hear everything flying around.
0: A Colorado prison guard faces multiple charges, including attempted murder, after he allegedly shot a protester outside the for-profit ICE jail where he works. Witnesses say 42-year-old Brandon Booth responded to demonstrations last Thursday outside the GEO Group's Aurora ICE Processing Center by firing a single shot at protesters, then fleeing the scene. The bullet struck 21-year-old Emma Landis in the heel, sending her to the hospital. In the wake of the shooting, Booth's former sister-in-law told the Denver Post Booth was, quote, "not a good person at all," unquote. She said he'd previously slammed her into a wall, giving her a concussion, adding, quote, "this is not a person who does the right thing or respects boundaries, especially of women and kids," she said. Meanwhile, records show the ICE agent behind the fatal shooting of 25-year-old Johan Sebastian Duran Guerrero once told a court a head injury had left him with impaired cognitive functioning and memory. David Briette filed a lawsuit against the Maine Community College system in late 2023, alleging post-concussive injuries after a steel beam fell on his head during a firefighting training course. Just 2 years later, Briette went to work as an ICE officer, despite his injury and his documented history of domestic violence against two previous wives and his daughters. He's an Afghan war vet. The far-right social media influencers Andrew and Tristan Tate have been arrested in Miami after British authorities issued new rape and sex trafficking charges against the brothers. The United Kingdom's Crown Prosecution Service announced the charges Saturday.
7: 38 new charges in total have now been authorized against Andrew and Tristan Tate, bringing the total number of charges faced to 59. The charges relate to seven victims spanning a period from 2010 to 2017. I want to make it clear, there is no place for male violence against women and girls in our society, and we will continue to work tirelessly to support victims and investigate all reports made to us.
0: Andrew and Tristan Tate are dual British U.S. citizens prominent in the far-right hyper-masculine online community known as the Manosphere. They previously lived in Romania, where in 2023, prosecutors filed a criminal indictment against them on charges including violence, rape, and human trafficking. Despite the charges, they were freed from travel restrictions in Romania earlier this year after White House officials took an interest in their case. Andy Burnham takes over as the United Kingdom's next prime minister, succeeding Keir Starmer. Burnham is Britain's seventh prime minister in a decade. He's the former mayor of Manchester, considered to be more left-leaning than Starmer. Starmer was forced to step down from office after members of his Labour Party called on him to resign after the party's huge losses in Britain's local elections. Millions of people across North America face another day of hazardous air pollution as nearly 1,000 active wildfires continue to rage in Canada. Hazardous air quality alerts are once again in effect today for major cities, including Chicago, Detroit, Columbus, and Minneapolis. Here in New York, air quality's improved, at least for now, following what officials are calling the second worst smoke event in New York City's modern history. On Friday, President Trump blamed Canada, threatened to impose new tariffs on Canada over the record levels of hazardous air. We'll have more on this story later in the broadcast. In Maine, former state lawmaker Troy Jackson has emerged as a frontrunner to replace Graham Plattner as the Democratic Party's nominee to challenge Republican Senator Susan Collins in November's midterm elections. Over the weekend, Jackson's campaign got a boost when several rivals withdrew from the race. Meanwhile, Jackson received broad support in county-level meetings of the Maine Democratic Party ahead of a nominating convention next Saturday. Troy Jackson's a progressive who narrowly lost the Maine Democratic gubernatorial primary when he was cross-endorsed by Graham Plattner. Plattner withdrew his nomination earlier this month after a former girlfriend accused him of rape. And New York City Mayor Zoran Mamdani says he's still looking into arresting Israeli Prime Minister Benjamin Netanyahu when he visits New York for the UN General Assembly in September. Mamdani spoke with the New York Times The Interview podcast.
8: I believe that Prime Minister Netanyahu belongs in The Hague. He's a war criminal who has been charged by the International Criminal Court. And what you will find is that is an opinion that is held by many purely because of what his actions have wrought over these last many years. I've also said that I will follow the laws that we have here in New York City because I believe that there's an importance in following the law as a leader who presides over our city, and that's something that I plan to do.
9: Meaning? I'm sorry, I don't understand what that means.
8: Meaning that whatever the law allows me to do in New York City, that's what we will do, but we won't be writing our own laws to that end.
0: New York City Mayor Zoran Mamdani. And those are some of the headlines. This is Democracy Now!, democracynow.org, The War and Peace Report. I'm Amy Goodman. The U.S. is expanding its attacks on Iran after at least three soldiers were killed in the deadliest weekend for the United States since March. Two U.S. service members were killed in an Iranian attack on a base in Jordan. A third soldier was killed in northern Iraq during a controlled detonation of a downed Iranian drone. The U.S. identified the soldiers killed in Jordan as First Lieutenant Tyler James Feehan, 25 years old, of Hawaii, and Private Isabella Gonzalez, 19 years old, from Texas. A third soldier remains missing in action after the attack in Jordan. The U.S. has now struck Iran for nine consecutive nights. Iran's retaliated by striking U.S. allies across the Gulf. Earlier today, Iran threatened to not allow a, quote, single drop of oil or gas to transit the Strait of Hormuz if U.S. aggression continues. This comes as Axios reports the U.S. is sending dozens of refueling planes to Israel ahead of expected increased military operations against Iran. According to Iranian authorities, at least 41 Iranians have been killed and 408 wounded in U.S. attacks so far this month. We're joined now by Toby Jones, Associate Professor of Middle East History at Rutgers University, author of Desert Kingdom, How Oil and Water Forge Modern Saudi Arabia. As Axios reports, the U.S. is sending dozens of refueling planes to Israel ahead of expected increased military operations against Iran. According to Iranian authorities, at least 41 Iranians have been killed and 408 wounded in U.S. attacks so far this month. We're joined now by Toby Jones, Associate

0: has increased who are killed to 17. Another one is missing. And the targeting of civilian infrastructure. Take it all on, Professor Jones.
1: Good morning, Amy. Thank you. We're at a remarkable moment. I mean, we shouldn't be surprised that the United States has escalated violence in the region. What's been on display since February when the war started, or at least the most recent round of what is a long war in Iran started, is that the United States has considerable violence at its disposal, but it has limited political capacity to dictate terms. While it had a series of nebulous objectives in February, regime change, dismantling or at least challenging Iranian nuclear capacity, what the war has come down to in the summer is essentially control over the Strait of Hormuz, which was not in question at the start of the war. The United States is unhappy that Iran has essentially emerged from months of fighting with control over a strategic waterway. The United States is frustrated by its inability to change or alter any of that. Iran sits in a position of primacy at Hormuz, and the United States is lashing out, seeking to undo that position, to challenge and to bottle back up Iran's newfound strategic influence and capacity and control over what is the world's most important energy corridor. So what we're seeing then is the United States expanding its war efforts to inflict pain on Iran, to maximize both military targeting as well as civilian and infrastructure damage, to create the conditions for the impossibility of life and to weaken the Iranian regime. It's hard to say that it's working. For 9 straight days, Iran has remained defiant and has even escalated and retaliated against not only Jordan, but also against Kuwait, and more recently against the headquarters of the U.S. Fifth Fleet, the Naval Fifth Fleet in Bahrain. Iran has been steadfast. The United States is scrambling. It's hard to know where this is going to go, but it's all very disturbing.
0: And can you talk about the soldiers who have died that we know of and the missing soldier? Talk about the U.S. presence from Jordan to Iraq, where these soldiers were killed. One of them not in an Iranian strike, but when they were when they were dismantling an Iranian drone.
1: Well, Americans seem to forget the just sort of massive presence that the United States has built militarily in the Middle East, and particularly surrounding the Persian Gulf, since the early 1980s. It's been a 50-year-long project marked and sort of punctuated by conflict against Iraq, an ongoing siege and sanctions regime against Iran, but all with the idea of creating a massive military footprint in order to secure American hegemonic and political economic interests, primarily energy, but also Israeli security and American-Israeli relations, as well as American relationships with the authoritarians across the region. So that footprint has been built steadily over time, and it's more or less a permanent presence. The targeting of U.S. soldiers, on the one hand, is a normal act of war from the Iranians. They're responding to aggression against them, which they did not provoke in February, but which the United States and the Israelis believed was in their interest to pursue. And so Iran is striking out at American infrastructure. One of the most fascinating aspects of the war over the last several months is how little we actually know about the costs for both American forces and American military materiel and infrastructure in the region. We know that Iran has targeted infrastructure in the Gulf, both civilian and military, has now begun to attack Jordan. What we don't know is we don't know the scale of the physical damage that's been obscured and hidden from us from the Department of Defense and the Pentagon. I mean, Hegseth has petulantly avoided confronting or being honest with what the costs are. And the only reason we know about the deaths of these 3 soldiers and the possibility of a 4th is because you can't hide the returning of dead bodies. We don't know how many people have been injured. We don't know the knock-on effects in the region. We know very little. We have very little information. This has remained more or less true, both in terms of what happens on the waters of the Persian Gulf and what happens elsewhere. What Americans have probably not paid sufficient attention to is the massive vulnerability of all of these places and systems. There's a separate question of whether they're actually necessary or not. I don't believe that they are. I think Americans voted in the last election because they're tired of U.S. wars in the Middle East and elsewhere. But the reality is that there is an ongoing physical, significant commitment by the U.S. military to the region. So it's hardly surprising that in the course of war that American soldiers would come under fire and pay a price.
0: Speaking of

0: coming under fire. Talk about what's happening to international law right now, Toby Jones.
1: Well, look, international law remains a bedrock of how the global system is supposed to function. It establishes both a set of norms for behavior, as well as, ostensibly, a kind of a system of accountability for people to behave appropriately, both in times of war and absent times of war. But what we've seen since at least the early stages of Desert Storm, the lead up to the 1991 war, and everything that's followed, both from the position of American war fighting in the region, and importantly, the way that's linked to how Israel behaves in the West Bank, in southern Lebanon, and especially in Gaza, is that international law and international norms, what might be considered war crimes, while they are very obviously being committed through the targeting of infrastructure, the targeting of civilians, ethnic cleansing in the West Bank, genocide in Gaza, ethnic cleansing in Lebanon, the targeting of water desalination, bridges, infrastructure, oil refineries, and all the sort of following environmental and social harm that comes from all of that, lays bare that the system of international law is a system in which there's no accountability for real power in the world. The United States and Israel, they enjoy, if not absolute, pretty close to absolute impunity. And in fact, remarkably, the United States has begun talking about dismantling the International Criminal Court, not just ignoring systems of international norms and law, but actually dismantling it so that it can behave the way it wants to in the world. About 25 years ago, when I first moved to the Middle East to study Arabic in Cairo, this was in 2001 and 2002, my wife and our friends and I did a year-long Arabic language program at the American University in Cairo. 9/11 happened while we were there. The U.S. started its war in Afghanistan. Israel staged a siege in Ramallah that spring. American citizens in Cairo were concerned, and I think rightly so, predicted the kind of escalation of American imperial violence that would follow over a generation, both in Afghanistan and Iraq. We circulated a petition gathering signatures amongst other American citizens in Cairo, and it was significant enough that we got an audience with the then American ambassador, I won't name him on air, but a George Bush appointee, with several of us in his office, and he sat us down and he rolled up his sleeves and said, nobody cares about international law. And that was a real eye-opener, and it was an important moment. It's not a system of beliefs or practices or a legal system that needs to be abandoned, but we need to reckon with how it's not equally imposed or enforced, and how people like Iranian citizens, Palestinians, Lebanese, Iraqis, and those without big enough guns are not protected by it.
0: Interestingly, Marco Rubio, the Secretary of State, said the administration will dismantle the ICC brick by brick, if necessary. Meanwhile, the United Nations is calling for Iran and the U.S. to come back to the table. Toby Jones, Associate Professor of Middle East History at Rutgers University, writes frequently on oil war in the Middle East, author of Desert Kingdom, How Oil and Water Forge Modern Saudi Arabia, and Running Dry, Essays on Energy, Water, and Environmental Crisis. Coming up, we go to Houston, Texas, where protests continue over the death of Lorenzo Salgado Araujo, the Mexican father of three, fatally shot by an ICE agent as he drove to work. Back in 30 seconds.
2: Ooh, hacky, hacky, hacky.

0: Haki, or Talk, by Palestinian musician Huda Asfour, performing in our Democracy Now! Studio. To see her full performance and interview, go to democracynow.org. This is Democracy Now!, democracynow.org. I'm Amy Goodman. We go to Texas, where Houston community members continue to demand justice for Lorenzo Salgado Araujo, shot and killed by an ICE agent July 7th. He was a 52-year-old Mexican father of three U.S. citizen sons, lived in the United States for nearly 35 years, worked in construction. The ICE agents involved have not been identified. It's also unclear whether they remain on active duty or have been placed on administrative leave. The office of Harris County District Attorney Sean Teer is pursuing an independent investigation, while Republican Texas Governor Greg Abbott, a Trump ally, said Texas Rangers will investigate the fatal shooting. Advocates fear the Trump administration may attempt to withhold key evidence. The Congressional Hispanic Caucus has also announced it'll hold a field hearing in Houston Friday to hear eyewitness accounts and testimony in Salgado Araujo's killing. But three key witnesses who are in the van with Lorenzo are still being detained at an ICE jail in Conroe, Texas, run by the for-profit prison company Geo Group. One of the witnesses is Lorenzo's brother, Victor, who now faces deportation. Well, Democracy Now! Has been on the ground in Houston over the weekend and visited the community-built memorial at the site of the fatal shooting in the heart of the Magnolia Park neighborhood in the city's East End District. Democracy Now!'s Maria Inez Teresena spoke with some of the visitors, as well as Cesar Espinosa, executive director of FIEL.
1: Today we are at the memorial, the makeshift memorial, the community shrine that has been set up for Mr. Lorenzo Salgado Araujo. Apparently, from what we know, Mr. Lorenzo was coming this way, and then he U-turned, and his van ended up in this very spot. And unfortunately, this is where he took his last breaths. As you can see, you know, this is a in the heart of Magnolia Park here in Houston, Texas, one of the first Latino communities here in Houston. People from second, third generation, people who have maybe their immigrant parents moved here and they've grown up here. This is a very Latino part of town. And for Lorenzo Salgado Araujo, he felt like this was home. He raised his family here. And so he was at home when this happened to him. And the other thing that I was pointing out earlier was the red bricks. I mean, this is a clear reminder of community coming together to save themselves. The red brick significance is when the city of Houston refused to pave the streets in the barrio, in the neighborhood, people got together and they bought these bricks and they laid them down by hand. People like Lorenzo Salgado Araujo would have been the people who would have come together and with their hands would have built this street, would have built the neighborhood. When we came here the first time, I noticed that immediately, and it brought chills to me because it's very symbolic that this happened here. You know, one of the things we have seen, and one of the things that also brings a lot of emotion to us is seeing all the abuelitas, the mamas, the daughters, the men, the dads coming out here and taking care of the shrine. If you look at the flower, where the veladoras are, a man built that and brought that over here.
2: After we spoke with Cesar Espinosa of FIEL, community members from different parts of Houston came by Lorenzo Salgado Araujo's shrine to pay their respect.
3: My name is Sonia. I was born two streets down from here. I'm an educator, so I worked also down the street from this place. I came here today because Mr. Lorenzo is everybody's father. I'm a child of immigrants myself, and when I'm here, I'm overwhelmed with emotion because it's like if I was looking at my own dad posted up there. The amount of support that this family has gotten, it's no coincidence and it's not by accident. It's because he's Houston's dad. He looks just like all of our parents. He has the same story, the same American dream. And today I decided to stop and come here because I just needed to pay my respects, and I needed him to know, I needed the family to know that they're not alone, that we're all with them, and that he's cared for. Sadly, after this, my dad has started carrying his passport with him everywhere he goes because he was just so struck by what happened. He's so scared. He's an American citizen also, but just afraid that somebody will profile him the same way that Mr. Lorenzo was profiled.
2: On Saturday evening, community members continued coming by Mr. Lorenzo's memorial, bringing candles, fresh flowers, balloons, and other offerings to honor him. They placed a poster that showed Mr. Lorenzo with Joan Sebastian Duran Guerrero, the 25-year-old Colombian father killed by ICE in Maine on the same week. Parents also came to the memorial with their children.
4: My name is Efrain Montalvo. We are here because we are afraid of what is happening. Like Mr. Lorenzo, we also work in construction, and we don't know if we will come back home. If we have children with us, we worry about them being stopped or that the same thing will happen to us as it happened to him. I've been here for about 20 years. I arrived to the United States around 2006. I drive through these streets every day for work. We brought a hard hat, part of the gear we used on the construction site, as a symbol of the sorrow we share with his family. This is very sad. My son is 4 years old. If immigration were to stop me, the thought of having to leave my son, I have a lot of fear. If they stop me or to leave him, there is fear. There is fear.
0: That was Efrain Montalvo, a construction worker who was at the memorial for Lorenzo Salgado Araujo, fatally shot by an ICE agent in Houston. Efrain visited the memorial with his 4-year-old son. The Salgado family laid Lorenzo Salgado Araujo to rest in a private funeral and burial Saturday. His oldest son, Ronaldo Salgado, said in social media, quote, "We played music, horses danced. We celebrated the life of the man who provided for my mom and my brothers for more than 30 years," unquote. On Sunday afternoon, hundreds gathered for another rally calling for justice and accountability in Lorenzo Salgado Araujo's death. They were joined by Ronaldo and his brother Lorenzo Jr. Protesters temporarily shut down a bridge holding signs that read "Borders Kill" and "Abolish ICE." Democracy Now!'s Maria Inez Teresena spoke with some of them.
5: ICE melted Texas heat!
6: ICE melted Texas heat!
5: ICE melted Texas heat!
6: ICE melted Texas heat!
2: We are at Irvin Chu Park in Houston ahead of the march demanding justice for Lorenzo Salgado Araujo. Several grassroots organizations have gathered here, community members. There are people holding signs saying "abolish ICE, ICE out of Texas." You can hear the music in the background. We spoke to some of the activists and members of the community.
7: My name is Vivek Venkatraman, and I'm an organizer with the Party for Socialism and Liberation. ICE has not slowed its terror even one notch since the brutal murder of Lorenzo Salgado Araujo. As you mentioned, a young high school student described by his peers and his teachers as a very sensitive student was very forcefully detained at the Hobby Airport here in Houston. And of course, in the immediate days following Lorenzo's death, not in Houston but across the country, we've seen the continuation of ICE brutality. We saw in the immediate aftermath of Lorenzo's death the brutal shooting in the head of Joan Sebastian Guerrero in Biddeford, Maine. We saw a man in Florida fleeing ICE hit by oncoming traffic.
2: And what has been the response of Houston officials, of Harris County officials? What power do they have to stop ICE operations here in the city and protect the community?
7: Many of the people here, in fact, spent many months at City Hall demanding an end to collaboration between ICE and HPD. And through that public pressure, the city actually decided to pass an ordinance that limited the collaboration between ICE and HPD. Almost immediately after that ordinance was passed, which took a lot of work from the bottom up, After Greg Abbott threatened to withhold some funding, almost immediately John Whitmire, the mayor, folded, and the city council folded. And this is the kind of attitude we've seen from them over and over, just a complete betrayal of the people who have put them in power.
8: Escobar Acosta. I am with Amigos de los Salgado. We are a new organization that formed on the wake of Mr. Lorenzo's death. We are strong advocates for the Salgado family. So it's composed mostly of childhood friends of Ronaldo. We went to middle school, high school together, stayed in contact throughout our early adulthood years. And it hit us as if it was our own family member when we heard the news of Mr. Salgado being shot by ICE agents. It broke our hearts as if it was in our own family.
2: Do you have family members of yours, relatives, who are afraid to go out in the street after not only the shooting of Mr. Lorenzo, but just the presence of ICE in the city of Houston?
8: I have had also family members taken by ICE and deported to Honduras. And these are folks who were on a pathway to citizenship. They were on a path to get visas or residency or whatever the respective immigration status was. They were doing things the right way. I had a cousin who was detained and deported last year in August, and another who was detained earlier in 2026, so just months after our first cousin was detained and deported. Another cousin of ours was also detained and deported.
9: My name is Alma Cooper. I'm here first because we are demanding justice for Lorenzo. But it's not just that. These terrorists coming from the government is not just in Houston, it's not just in Texas, it's not just in the United States. It's terrorism all over the world. Just look at the Marco Rubio's declaration a couple days ago. It's plain and simple terrorism. They are terrorizing the entire world. So I heard the about the killing of Lorenzo Salgado the same Tuesday last week at night when the news, I was watching the news, and I mean... Because this is terrorists from the state, from the government. If they want to get the criminal that is in the White House.
10: So my name is Lisbeth. I am 23 years old. I am here because my mom, my dad, they're both immigrants. They came to this country looking for something greater. And honestly, I feel like this whole thing is idiotic. I wish we could just work together, live in peace. But honestly, with how things are looking, we need to fight back. So that's why I'm here.
11: My name is Jorge Ojeda. When I saw Lorenzo's dead, it reminded me a lot of my dad who goes out. While my parents came in legally, that doesn't matter because my grandpa was the one that came in illegally to make that happen. And it doesn't matter at all if you come here legally or not. You shouldn't be murdered just because you're here without a piece of paper.
2: We just received word that Lorenzo Salgado Araujo's two oldest sons, Ronaldo and Lorenzo Jr., will be addressing the crowd on the stage.
12: I really, really hoped that my dad would be the last person that this would happen to. But you saw what happened less than a week later. Out there in Maine, there is a young three-year-old child who saw the worst of the worst. And it is terrible to think that this could happen again.
13: The number one thing I think our government fears is the people coming together, becoming educated, and having these difficult conversations with each other. And it's really important for us to stay united, to stay positive, and to keep fighting for justice. And I really only have three more words for y'all. I love you, Houston!
12: It's very nice to see so many people. So many people of all backgrounds, races, colors, creeds, religions come together and try to ask for what's right. Try to ask for the bare minimum, and it's going to be justice. Is that too much to ask? I hope you guys have a safe, powerful march. And thank you all for being here. For my dad, Lorenzo Salgado Arau.

0: thanks to Democracy Now!'s Maria Inez Taracena, Nicole Salazar, and Hani Massoud in the streets of Houston. This is Democracy Now!, democracynow.org. I'm Amy Goodman. We're joined now in Houston by Democratic Congressmember Al Green, who serves on the Homeland Security Committee. On Sunday, he attended a rally for Lorenzo Salgado Araujo, the 52-year-old Mexican father of three U.S. citizens shot and killed by an ICE agent July 7th. He'd been in this country for almost 35 years. Last week, Congressman Green took to the House floor to warn of a possible Trump cover-up in the killing. Representative Green, thank you so much for being with us. If you can talk about what you are demanding now and the congressional hearing on the road in Houston that will take place on Friday.
1: Well, thank you for having me, Amy. May I please take just a moment to compliment you on the excellent reporting. That was probably the best that I've heard or read in terms of what actually happened, and those reporters should be commended highly. I'm grateful to have this opportunity to talk about the demands. The demands are very simple. A demand for justice. The justice has to include an investigation. The investigation has to be independent. It has to be transparent. It has to give us the opportunity to know what happened to Mr. Lorenzo Salgado Araujo. We still don't have all of the facts. We have what typically happens in these circumstances, which is ICE will make a statement, and then after they make a statement that appears to be bogus, they will say, wait until all of the facts are out. Well, they have rushed to judgment, and then they encourage that others not rush to judgment. But they make the initial statement that creates the confusion that surrounds a case, which is the case with what happened here. My belief is that there is an attempt to cover up currently taking place. And that attempt to cover up is something that ICE has perpetrated in other cases. We can recall what happened in Minnesota. We remember Mr. Preddy. We remember what happened with Ms. Good. These attempts to cover up have manifested themselves, and they've been exposed. And that's what's happening now. And, Amy, it's done for a given reason. You take all of the evidence, and you don't share it with any of the local constabulary. And in so doing, you can present the case to the grand jury. If you don't get a true bill, if there's no indictment, you win. If there is an indictment, it's a federal indictment. And that then allows the president to do what I call cleanup. He can then pardon the people if they are convicted. He's demonstrated that he would do this when he pardoned some 1,500 people who assaulted the Citadel of Democracy, the United States Capitol, when there was a peaceful transfer of power. So, yes, there is going to be a shadow hearing in Houston, Texas, under the leadership of the Honorable Benny Thompson, who is the ranking member, which means that if Democrats had 218 or more members of Congress, he would be the chairperson of the committee. This man has demonstrated his fairness over the years. As the chairperson of the committee, when they investigated the impeachment of President Trump, evidence that kind of led to the impeachment. So the Chicano, the Hispanic caucus will, of course, be a lead organization, as they should be. This is something that involves a community that they strongly represent. We all represent communities, but they are intimately involved, and they should be a lead organization. This will be a joint hearing here in Houston. I'm honored to sit on the Homeland Security Committee, and my hope is that we will hear from the district attorney. He has made some very bold and powerful statements. My hope is that if given the opportunity, we'll hear from lawyers and people who have talked to the persons who are presently incarcerated, the three men who were in that truck and who have given accounts that are contrary and antithetical to what the government has said. This is an important hearing. It will expose more, but it will also cause this case to remain a part of the public dialogue. Unfortunately, these things happened with a degree of rapidity such that we have one circumstance that we're trying to understand, and we find ourselves moving on to another circumstance that we don't understand. We've had something to happen now in Maine, and the cameras will move to Maine. And as a result, what has happened here will somehow become secondary or tertiary news. We have to make it primary news, and this is one of the reasons why this shadow hearing is so important.
0: Can you talk about the relationship between the African-American community, Congressmember Al Green, and the Latino community? So often attempts are made to pit them against each other. Talk about the coalescing right now in Houston around the death of Mr. Salgado Araujo.
1: The best evidence of it is what took place last night, at the Community of Faith. This is a church under the leadership of Bishop James Dixon. And there was a cross-section of persons there from all faiths, generally speaking. We had persons of different hues, different ethnicities, and we were all there to say to each other that we must respect and we must work with each other. Someone mentioned Dr. King's words, "We must all learn to live together as brothers and sisters," I might add, "or we will perish together as fools." We are doing just that, learning to live together such that we can take all the challenges of our time and confront a common enemy that continues to become a part or be a part of our lives. And that common enemy, my dear sister, is invidious discrimination. Invidious discrimination is the common enemy for Latinos and African Americans. And we have to confront this common enemy together. We cannot allow people to segregate us and cause us to believe that one is somehow benefiting from opportunities that belong to the other. We have to work together, and we are working together. I'm honored to say that the Honorable Sylvia Garcia has done an outstanding job of presenting this case to the public. She has been assisted by other people, but she's done an outstanding job. And we are working together. And yes, you're eminently correct. There have been attempts, not just with this case, but in the main, in the country, to divide Latinos and African Americans, to keep us at odds with each other, such that we don't focus on that common enemy, which is invidious discrimination, and it happens every day in the lives of these communities. People want to believe that there is no racism in the country. Well, you're wrong. They want to believe that there really is no discrimination in the country. Some people would say this, but they are wrong. It does exist. Now, does it exist to the same extent that it did some 100 years ago when we had lawful segregation, which was a form of racism? No. It doesn't exist to that same extent, but it does exist to the extent that it has an impact on the daily lives of people working in the country. And we have to fight it. And we are working together. And my hope is that this will give us greater unity. This man's life can stand for a lot of things, but in dying, he can also do something that we may not have done but for his death. And God forgive me for having to even say that, but maybe it will cause us to realize that we're all in the same boat. Some of us may be here from different places, but we're in the same boat now, and we should move together in this same boat toward liberty and justice for all.
0: Well, I want to thank you, Democratic Congressmember Al Green of Texas, who serves on the Homeland Security Committee. Again, on Friday, the Hispanic Caucus will be holding a field hearing in Houston. And we hope to have you on again soon, Congressmember Green, as you are outgoing, having lost the primary, targeted, among others, by the cryptocurrency industry. We want to talk about all that with you and your more than 20-year career on Congress and what your plans are. I want to thank you so much for being with us from Houston. Coming up, millions of people across North America facing another day of hazardous air pollution as nearly 1,000 active wildfires continue to rage in Canada. Stay with us.

0: by Palestinian musician Huda Asfour, performing in our Democracy Now! Studio. To hear her full performance and interview, she is a biomedical engineer taught at Georgetown, go to democracynow.org. This is Democracy Now!, democracynow.org. I'm Amy Goodman. Millions across North America face another day of hazardous air pollution as nearly 1,000 active wildfires continue to rage in Canada. Hazardous air quality alerts are once again in effect today for major cities, including Chicago, Detroit, Columbus, and Minneapolis. Here in New York, air quality's improved, at least for now, following what officials are calling the second worst smoke event in New York City modern history. In Canada, the fires have disproportionately impacted Indigenous communities, forcing thousands to evacuate their homes. On Friday, President Trump threatened to impose new tariffs on Canada over the record levels of hazardous air. Trump wrote, quote, "The United States is being unnecessarily invaded by filthy, polluted, and unhealthy air, the quality of which is dangerous and totally unacceptable," Trump said. But Trump has not said a word about climate change, which many scientists say is a driving force behind the fires. We go now to Montreal, where we're joined by Rachel Gilmore, independent journalist, creator of Bubble Pop Media. Thanks so much for being with us, Rachel. If you can talk about what's happening in Canada, the blowback, I guess you could say, in the United States, and President Trump threatening Carney and Canada with tariffs, blaming Carney for what's happening in Canada, actually standing next to Carney and the Mexican president at the World Cup on Sunday in New Jersey.
1: Yeah, the situation in Canada is it's horrifying. I mean, we're watching the impact of the climate crisis in real time. It's disproportionately impacting, as you noted, Indigenous communities here. People have had to flee their homes, a large number of them ending up in Thunder Bay, where there's actually not enough space for everyone. The people are camping in tents just so that they have somewhere safe to sleep that isn't their communities that they've had to leave behind because of the ravaging wildfires. As you noted, there's almost 1,000 of them burning. It's genuinely a crisis. There's lots of mobilization happening here in Canada. And the commentary from Trump was extremely offensive to a lot of Canadians. I mean, what else is new? I think, unfortunately, no one's really surprised by it anymore up here. But, you know, particularly given just days before he made those comments, a Canadian firefighter had died in Colorado fighting wildfires. So it was just extremely, extremely tone deaf. But the additional horror, I guess, of just the apathy in Trump's comments is the reality that he's not acknowledging climate change. And Mark Carney sort of did a little bit of a, he doesn't usually respond directly to the more unhinged stuff that Trump says, but he sort of made this this comment about how it is the climate crisis that is making the dry and hot conditions for more wildfires to be sparked when there's more extreme weather, which causes more lightning strikes. But the difficulty here is that, you know, as much as Carney's saying that in response to Trump, he's not exactly taking the climate action that we need here in Canada. In fact, quite the opposite, despite him sort of selling himself as this climate guy, leaning on his credentials from his time.
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4: Hello, I'm Alyssa Delfs. A nationwide test of a new emergency warning system is scheduled today at 2 p.m. AEST with a 10-second siren to sound out on all phones, even if they're on silent or do not disturb mode. Once up and running, the Oz Alert National Emergency System will aim to provide alerts for bushfires, floods and other natural disasters. Emergency Minister Christy McBain told the ABC the system can be used nationally or locally.
5: It is really important, I think, that we continue to work with the states and territories so that they can access the system. But this system is much more accurate than the current system. It doesn't rely on any one telco provider. It's not subject to network congestion. And we can geolocate an alert down to 160 metres of where an incident is actually occurring. So we can make those Oz alerts hyper-localised so that people can make immediate decisions about their own safety.
4: Meantime, domestic violence advocates are urging any victim survivors to turn off their safe phones or put them in aeroplane mode before the test. If you or someone you know needs help, call Lifeline at 13 11 14. As Victoria's Premier faces a leadership challenge today, the state's Deputy Premier, Ben Carroll, says he intends to be a candidate for the top job in the event of a spill tomorrow. This morning, a group of Labor MPs met with Jacinta Allen to inform her that she'd lost the support of the majority of the caucus, urging her to stand down. But with the state election just 4 months away, Miss Allen wrote to Labor's State Secretary to ask that they prepare for a contested leadership ballot. SA's election is set for November 28. Today, the leader of One Nation will learn the verdict of her racial discrimination appeal. In 2024, the federal court found Senator Pauline Hanson engaged in unlawful conduct under the Racial Discrimination Act, vilifying Greens Senator Maureen Faruqi in a tweet. Ms Hanson appealed the outcome, and a hearing was held late last year with the court to hand down its final decision on whether the online attack breached racial discrimination law today. More than half of Australians report feeling lonely or socially isolated. A new report from the organisation Ending Loneliness Together found people aged 18 to 25 had the highest rates of loneliness, while social isolation was most felt by those 65 to 74 heading into retirement. Associate Professor Michelle Lim says it's a big problem for regional communities as well.
6: People living in rural regional communities are about 1.3 times more likely to be at risk of loneliness and social isolation. And that's very consistent with some of our data from the previous years as well. Is it community infrastructure? Is it opportunities or time? I think this is a real call to action in terms of how we can support those communities much better.
4: And in sport, Australia has excelled at the Commonwealth Games overnight and this morning, taking their medal total to 39. Australia's in first place with 17 gold, 9 silver and 13 bronze, 20 medals clear of England in second place. In swimming, sprinter Kerr McAvoy dominated the 50-metre freestyle final, breaking the Commonwealth Games record and winning gold. Lani Pallister earned gold in the 1500-metre freestyle as well. In netball, the Diamonds beat their opponents England 66-47, while in gymnastics, Brianna Scott claimed a silver medal in the women's all-round gymnastics. And in NRL, the Dolphins will take a cautious approach with half Isaiah Katoa, who is close to returning from a broken wrist. The 22-year-old attended training this morning with a left arm guard ahead of Friday night's clash with St George, where he's expected to be named for the Dolphins, barring any major mishaps.
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7: It's a big year for 2XX. 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

0: Well, welcome to Canberra Multicultural Voices. You're on 2XX People Powered Radio, 50 years old this year. So this program is Canberra Multicultural Voices, and we aim to celebrate Canberra's multicultural community, to highlight their activities and their concerns, and to discuss issues of interest for and about multiculturalism in the ACT area. The program is organised by CMCF, Canberra Multicultural Community Forum, and is presented today by Mandy, and we're here every Monday on 98.3 FM or online 2xxfm.org.au from 12 o'clock or just after the news at 12 o'clock. I'd like to acknowledge the support we get from the radio for this program, the station for this program, and also some funding through the Community Broadcasting Foundation. Now, I'm happy that we have a guest in the studio today. We've got Lou from the Alliance Française, who's going to tell us all about the exciting things happening over there at the moment and some interesting things coming up. So welcome.
1: Thank you very much for having me today.
0: So you're just last week started term three of all your classes. So the place is buzzing with people of all ages?
1: Absolutely. Term 3 has just started. It has started on the 20th of July, but it's obviously still time to enroll. So if you're interested to learn French or to improve your French as well, you can phone us or come visit us at the Alliance Française in Turner, or also have a look to our website, www.iafcanberra.com.au. And yeah, we propose a wide range of classes, from private tuitions to group classes for adults and kids. And we have like from beginner levels to advanced levels. So we have like, we provide French classes for everyone. So we would be delighted to have you joining us on this journey.
0: And also, besides classes, it is a little French atmosphere, a little environment, a
1: Absolutely.
0: Little microcosm in the middle of Canberra, because I know you have quite a lovely library there.
1: Yeah.
0: And people can just join as a member and come to the library. And then, of course, be on the mailing list, because I know you have occasional, like, it was a book launch. I came to a bilingual book launch. You have movie nights and things like that. So
1: yeah.
0: People can just become a member and enjoy.
1: Absolutely.
0: Coming to listen, and you have a little cafe there often, don't
1: yeah.
0: you? You have a cup yeah. of tea, and people can come and hear French around them.
1: Absolutely. I mean, the Alliance Française is a French bubble in Canberra, so it's not only about French classes. You can become a member, and with the membership, you can have access to our library with lots of French books to borrow. And we also have, as you've just mentioned, a cafe, so if you want to taste some, for example, French typical dish like a croissant or a pain au chocolat, you can also just come by, say hello, and also have access to all the events that we are organizing, because obviously, again, the Alliance Française is not about only like teaching French, it's also about like organizing some events so people in Canberra can like have a taste of France.
0: In fact, talking about a taste of France, coming up in the middle of August, I think Friday the 14th, this Tartiflette. I can't read my own writing. That's a T. Tartiflette, which is some, and it's on a movie night too.
1: Yeah,
0: so that's
1: absolutely.
0: The Friday the 14th of August.
1: Yeah.
0: So what is Tartiflette?
1: Tartiflette is a typical winter French dish.
0: Uh-huh.
1: It's a very comfy dish made of potatoes, lots of cheese, and some ham. So it's a very, very typical French activity during winter to eat tartiflette. So that's what we are like offering you on the 40th of August. You can come by, eat a tartiflette, and also discover a French comedy, a classic of French comedy, which is in French, the French title, La vie est un long fleuve tranquille. And in English, it's Life is a Long Quiet River. It's a very funny movie. I would definitely recommend to come by and discover it during our tartiflette and movie night.
0: I'm sure it would have subtitles in English to help you.
1: Yeah, absolutely.
0: Follow the French.
1: Yeah, and especially as it's a comedy, humor is not every time it's not complete, like easy to understand. Mm. So obviously we'll have like, it's going to be in French, but with English subtitles. So don't be afraid about that.
0: So that's something that's coming up. And also I was very interested to discover that you also sometimes, if you've got if you're available, you have exhibitions there that anyone can take advantage of. So on the 3rd of August, which is actually it's quite soon, I think.
1: Yeah, very soon.
0: You've got an exhibition by a New South Wales artist about landscape.
1: Yeah, definitely. From the 3rd of August to the 28th of August, we have Robin Sharp, who is an Australian artist, who is going to exhibit her work at our premises, same in Turner. And it's going to be landscapes paintings. And you can just like come by to have a look to her beautiful work. And if you want to have a discussion with her and be able to learn more about what she's doing, we have an opening reception it's on the 7th of August. So not this Friday, but the Friday after at 6 p.m. And there will be some drinks and canapes as well to enjoy. And most of all, the artist will be here to present her work and be able to have a chat with the people who will be present.
0: So it's all happening at the Alliance Française?
1: Yeah, at the Alliance Française again.
0: And parking is not too much of a problem there, is it? Because you're not in the middle of town.
1: No, we have a large parking, which will be like open on the next Friday if you want to come. But it's really exciting because we tend to have 2 to 3 exhibitions throughout the year. And it's something that is really interesting for us as well to be able to exhibit the work of local artists.
0: Well, now let's just have a bit of music now. And I was just saying before we started that I've just come across somebody's given me Global Divas, Voices of Women from Around the World. And one of the divas featured is Edith Piaf. Edith Piaf. And I hear that you actually have a connection because you're from Normandy.
1: A little connection.
0: And she's also from Normandy.
1: yeah, absolutely. Edith Piaf, who is obviously a great French singer. She was from Normandy. And to tell a funny anecdote, my great-grandmother used to be in class with Edith Piaf. So a very fun connection with Edith Piaf.
0: Well, I've never met anybody that's got any connection at all with Edith Piaf, but she's got a wonderful voice. So let's listen to Milord.

0: Well, how do you follow that? Pretty difficult. Great. So that was the great Edith Piaf. Edith Piaf. And we have in the studio here Lou from the Alliance Française, who has a family connection.
1: Small family connection.
0: So we're just talking about all the great things that have happened at the Alliance Française. Now, another thing that I was interested in is not until beginning of September. So, of course, we'll talk about this nearer the time. But while you're here, Saturday, the 5th of September, I didn't realise that the Alliance building is right next door, practically, to the Polish club and the Croatian club.
1: Yes.
0: And you get together to do things, a real multicultural day where you have food, music and other things. And it's coming up on Saturday, the 5th of September.
1: Yeah, absolutely. We are co-organizing this event, the European Festival, on the 5th of September from 10 a.m. to 3 p.m. with our neighbors, the Polish and the Croatian clubs. It's not the first time that we're doing this, but it's going to be, again, a full day of festivities. We'll have lots of stalls spread across the three premises with food, handcrafted products, drinks, and many more. We will also have some activities for kids, like face painting, for example, a jumping game to 3 p.m. with our neighbors, the Polish and the Croatian clubs. It's not the first time that we're doing this, but it's going to be, again, a full day of festivities. We'll have lots of stalls spread across the three premises with food, handcrafted products,

0: villages and like all families. So you will be very happy to see you on the 5th of September at the European Festival.
1: Yeah, so keep an eye on your website. Clearly, it's something to be watched to see what's going on. Or if you become a member, or you can probably join the mailing list also, can't you?
0: Absolutely. Yeah, and you can go on the website to do so if you want to get posted.
1: And then I think that's how I find out what's going on.
0: Yeah.
1: And you can find out all about these wonderful things which are happening now and in the next few weeks.
0: Yeah.
1: So thank you very much for coming in.
0: Thank you. Merci.
1: Now, just to remind people, what's the website again? It's AF Canberra?
0: Yeah, it's www.afcamera, like the city, .com.au.
1: So you don't even have to remember how to spell Francais.
0: No. No, easy.
1: AF Canberra, very, very, very useful. Well, thank you so much for coming in.
0: Thank you.
1: We'll now have a few, just some community announcements in the last few minutes. Just to remind people, if you know people that are not following the English media, let them know about the alarm going off this afternoon at 2 o'clock. Some people might be taken by surprise if they haven't been listening to the Australian news in English. It's a test of the national alert system. There's going to be everyone with a phone or anything like a smartwatch. It'll vibrate. There'll be a siren and a message will come up in English. I don't know what we can do about that in the future, but anyway, it'll just come up in English. So please let people know if you think that they haven't heard about it. And also, very important, if you know anyone, or if you yourself have a hidden phone or a concealed phone for some reason, for personal reasons, it will sound, even if it's on silent. So the safest thing is to switch off that phone now and keep it off for 24 hours. Otherwise, it might be revealed where it is. So that's happening this afternoon, 2 o'clock. So I'm interested to see how my phone behaves with that. The other thing to remind you is tomorrow is the closing date for applications for performing at the Multicultural Festival next February. So if you are thinking of doing a workshop or being in the parade, giving a cooking demonstration or performing on one of the stages, applications close tomorrow, and I don't think there'll be any late applications. It is also, you can also apply for the grant, but it's not just for people who are applying for grants. It is for volunteers who are taking part too. So don't miss out on that. Make sure that your culture, your language, your background is demonstrated and showcased at the Multicultural Festival. Have a look at the website. Just Google multiculturalfestival.com.au. All one word, multiculturalfestival.com.au. Get involved is the link you go to, and it'll tell you all about the applications for performing in the loose form, including parade, workshops, is closing tomorrow. And then next week is the closing date for stalls. So although February seems a long way off, you have to get your applications in now to be part of that, a great multicultural event in Canberra. One other thing to mention is that people will soon be getting, probably through the post, information about the census. So this is all happening. The actual census day is the 11th of August, which is not that far away now. And it's very important that everybody, in fact, it is compulsory to fill in the form. Now, a lot of people may be worried that you've got confidential information because it does ask about health, education, cultural background, work and living situation. But it is, there is no way that you can be identified as an individual, and none of the information is released in any way, including to other government agencies. So it's very important to fill in the form and be honest about what you're doing. Somebody said to me, you know, if you've got a two-bedroom flat and you've got 10 or 11 people living there, but this is very important that that's recorded for, so that they can plan for education services, council, schools, healthcare, transport, infrastructure. So it's very important to get a picture of whatever's happening. And it doesn't matter what visa class you're on, if you've got any visitors, or like Lou here, who's here for 2 years, she'll also be filling in the census. So if you want more information about that, census.abs.gov.a. Oh, and then I've got /languages, because there is information in other languages which you might like to download and share with your communities. So international tourism.

0: temporary workers, students, international students, also very important that everybody fills it in. And it says most households will receive a letter in the mail with instructions how to complete the census. I know you can do it online, but I like to do the paper form, so I'll be doing it on the paper. And there will be a range of support available for those that need it. This includes phone and online help, information tubs, and translated material. So that's the census. We might mention that again next week because it's coming up very soon. Okay, well, thank you very much for listening to Canberra Multicultural Voices today. Enjoy the lovely sunny weather out there. This is the winter weather that I really like. Don't forget to get your applications in for the Multicultural Festival for tomorrow. Closing date is tomorrow. And also have a look at the Alliance Française website, or join their mailing list, or become a member so you can use some of their facilities. That's afcanberra.org.au.
1: Yes.
0: And I'm looking to Lou, who's still sitting here at the moment. So thanks very much for coming in again, Lou. And we'll go out now with some music. This is from somebody in, he was visiting here a while ago. He's in the Karen community, one of the communities in Myanmar. And this is a track from Miro, and it's in the Karen language mainly, I think. So thank you very much for listening to Canberra Multicultural Voices. And don't forget, you can look at the website 2xxfm.org.au to find out about all the other local programs that are presented. 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

0: Wilson performing Politician. Prior to that, we had Foghat with I Want You to Love Me, and that classic from Ennio Morricone, The Good, the Bad and the Ugly.
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2: Hello, I'm Lewis Donaldson. A test emergency warning alert will shortly be sent to mobile devices around Australia. The Oz Alert test will be delivered at 2 p.m. Australian Eastern Standard Time. Victim survivors of domestic and family violence are being reminded to turn off their safe phones ahead of the national test. Founder and CEO of DV Safe Phone, Ashton Wood, told National Radio News safety devices should be turned off or on aeroplane mode.
3: It will make a sound of any compatible phone that is turned on. Even if your phone is in silent or do not disturb mode, it will still make a sound. So the concern for that is that if people have safe phones hidden, it could put you in danger if you're with the perpetrator at the time and you've got your safe phone in your bag, but they don't know that phone exists.
2: The Independent Commission Against Corruption has commenced hearings into allegations of corruption within the New South Wales Liberals today. Operation Rosny has detailed dealings between two of the brothers of former State Premier Dominic Perrottet and fugitive property developer Jean Nassif to assist in having the Building Commissioner David Chandler removed from office. Council Assisting New South Wales, the ICAC's Peggy Dwyer, says several avenues were explored in Mr Nassif's desire to remove the Building Commissioner.
4: These include attempts to use the media to circulate allegations of corruption against Mr Chandler, approaching members of New South Wales Parliament to seek Standing Order 52s requiring the production of documents to Parliament by Mr Chandler, conducting surveillance on Mr Chandler, and orchestrating and then circulating an allegation that Mr Chandler had misled Parliament during a budget estimates hearing.
2: South Australia has seven new suspected cases of H5 bird flu in local birds. The state government is expected to hold a press conference shortly, but has confirmed the suspected detections are in greater crested terns. Samples are still to be verified by the CSIRO. The new detections follow two more confirmed cases in local birds over the weekend, also greater crested terns. Victoria's Deputy Premier Ben Carroll says he intends to be a candidate for the top job in the event of a leadership spill. A group of Labor MPs met with Premier Jacinta Allen to inform her she had lost the support of the majority of the caucus, urging her to stand down. She says she has no intention of standing down. Could parents be unintentionally encouraging gambling among their teenagers? As Alyssa Delfs reports, new research shows it could be happening through everyday behaviours at home.
5: Researchers from CQ University found that parental attitudes and behaviours are among the strongest influences on whether young people gamble and if they do go on to experience gambling-related problems. More than 1,180 Australian parents of adolescents aged 12 to 17 were surveyed. They found 27% of parents reported their adolescent had participated in at least one form of gambling in the previous 12 months, while 68% of parents who gambled had done so with an adolescent present.
2: Iran will halt its own attacks as long as the US maintains its latest pause on airstrikes. That's according to Reuters, who was told by a senior Iranian official. It comes after President Donald Trump called off his two-week-old bombing campaign, with no US attacks reported on the weekend. US Ambassador to the UN Mike Waltz told Fox News on Sunday that Trump had decided to pause US attacks to allow more time for diplomacy. And to sport, the AFL has confirmed South Australia will return to Origin football for the first time in 28 years. South Australia will play Western Australia in Perth in February next year before hosting Victoria the following year.
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9: Canberra's weather forecast for the next week, according to the Bureau of Meteorology. Today, looking for a top of 14, should be mostly sunny. Tomorrow, minimum minus 1, maximum 13, morning frost, partly cloudy. Wednesday, minimum 2, maximum 11, with a possible shower. Thursday, minimum minus 3, maximum 12, morning frost, mostly sunny. Similar for Friday, minimum minus 3, maximum 14, morning frost, mostly sunny. Into the weekend, Saturday, Minimum minus 3, maximum 15, morning frost, partly cloudy, and similar for Sunday. Minimum minus 1, maximum 16, morning frost, partly cloudy. That's the latest news, headlines and weather on 2XX. The tracks are played immediately prior to the news. We finished off with Black Sabbath performing Eyewitness. Prior to that, Kiss with King of the Nighttime World. And the Beatles kicked it off for us with Good Morning, Good Morning. 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

0: Led Zeppelin performing the Immigrant Song. Before that, we had Gin Wigmore with Kill of the Night, and the Cars kicked us off with Good Times Roll.
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And that takes his time. About to check outside the games. And you know what I'm talking about. Just let me know if you wanna go to that home out on the range. They got a lot of nice girls.

0: Oh, yeah, Motley Crue with Kickstart My Heart. ZZ Top before that with LaGrange. Dorothy before that one with Kiss It. And Detective kicked us off with Got Enough Love.
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0: Okay, just on 1:30, time for the community announcements, and after those we'll rock back into the last half hour of today's program. 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Again, this one's also Saturday, 1st of August at the Descent Cafe and Bar in City Walk. 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It's also happening Saturday, 1st of August. It's going to be a busy day. This is happening at the Belconnen Library from 10:30 a.m. till 11:30 a.m. It's a free entry, but please RSVP via Eventbrite. Or more info, you can phone 0426 884 320. Light Up Lynham. I've heard about this. Light Up Lynham is a continuous live music on three stages. There's also street entertainers and the famous Sunset Lantern Walk. Again, Saturday, 1st of August at the Lynham Shops from 3 p.m. through until 8 p.m. More info, we can email lightuplynham@lynham.org.au. Phone number 0414 771 665, or the website lightuplynham.org.au. Block Sounds Recorders are Robin Mellor and Rodney Waterman. They're playing 10 different instruments in their Wood Song recital. Again, another one, Saturday, 1st of August. How are we going to fit it all in? This is happening at the Wesley Music Centre in Forest from 3 p.m. More info, you can email robynick42@gmail.com. You can phone 0406 377 762 or the website, just trybooking.com for that one. Righto, that's it for the community announcements. 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

0: And Manny Charlton performing Kitchen. Before that was Foghat with Jump, another one from Foghat with Jump That Train, and the Lemon Pipers kicked us off with Green Tambourine.
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0: And Nickelback there performing Kiss It Goodbye. Prior to that, we had AC/DC with Kick You When You're Down, and the Fireballs kicked us off with Bottle of Wine.
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0: That's all the time we have for today, unfortunately. Just one song left to play. Thanks for listening in. I hope you enjoyed the program and I hope you can join me tomorrow for the Tuesday edition of Lunchbox from 12:30 p.m. with me, Rod. Until then, have a great day. Stay safe. Behave yourselves. Be good to one another. But keep rocking on. A heads up, this last track does come with an offensive language warning. So now's a chance to either volume down or mute until the top of the hour. Winding up the program today, therefore, we have Albert's Bastards and they're singing King Size.

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2: Hello, I'm Lewis Donaldson. The Australian Jewish Association has fronted the Royal Commission into anti-Semitism and social cohesion today. The current block of hearings is examining the security arrangements for the Jewish community. The association's president, Robert Gregory, says concerns were raised when police didn't attend a joint Iranian-Jewish event.
3: We approached the police as a first point of call. They said they'll make a note of it. They may send someone round during the event. I didn't think that was appropriate because, I mean, a joint Jewish-Iranian event is what I would consider extremely high risk. We decided we'll pay for armed guards then.
2: Mr. Gregory clarified the event held on council premises didn't allow armed guards, but other security arrangements were made. Further testing is underway to confirm suspected cases of H5 bird flu in South Australia. The state has reported 7 new suspected cases among local birds. SA's Chief Veterinary Officer at the Department of Agriculture, Fisheries and Forestry says it remains unclear the extent of the impact of the virus.
4: One, we don't know what this is going to mean for Australia, but we are preparing for the worst. Based on what we've seen overseas, there has been really significant wildlife impacts in particular.
2: In the United States, authorities in Seattle say multiple people have been shot dead at a food festival. Police say several people were also injured in the shooting incident at the Seattle Center. Thousands of people were at the event at the time of the shooting. Legal action is being launched against 2 Northern Territory police officers as the family of a young Aboriginal man who died in custody seeks answers. A warning, the following story contains the name of an Aboriginal person who has died. Shannon Kirkwood reports.
5: In May last year, Kumanjai White, who suffered from cognitive impairment, died in an Alice Springs supermarket after he was restrained and arrested by 2 plainclothes police officers. His family have confirmed they've launched legal action in the NT Supreme Court after being told no charges would be laid. Lawyer George Newhouse says the 24-year-old's family are entitled to know the reasons why that decision was made and to ask for a reconsideration of the case. Police allege Kumanjai White was shoplifting and assaulted a security guard. An inquest into his death will be held in Alice Springs in April next year.
2: German police say a 21-year-old man with a record of Islamist extremist activity has been shot dead a day after he allegedly drove a minivan into people near Berlin's Pride celebrations. The attack killed 1 person and injured 29 people in the ramming attack near Brandenburg Gate, not far from one of Europe's biggest annual LGBTQ celebrations. German police say the suspect ran towards officers while armed with a bladed weapon when police subsequently opened fire. The State Library and New South Wales Public Libraries are using this week to increase library membership across the state. Brock Anderson has a story.
6: The 365 libraries across New South Wales offer more than just books, including digital media, newspaper material across 42 languages, and novelty items like ukuleles. 40% of the New South Wales population is currently a member of their public library. The membership drive aims to grow that number to 50% across the state. The project is funded by a $42 million investment by the state government and is part of the Australian Library and Information Week.
2: Turning to sport, Dylan Lucas and Dylan Brown have been ruled out for the remainder of the NRL season, with the Knights confirming the pair sustained serious injuries in Friday's loss to the Roosters. Lucas is undergoing surgery today on his ankle, while scans have confirmed an ACL rupture for Brown.
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7: I'm Di Lucas. I was involved with 2XX from 1982 to 1990. 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

0: I'm just arriving at Roddy Lee's Vault of Vinyl for the Pophead's Hour of Power. Hope he's in.
1: Jane Arakawa.
0: Pophead's musicologist, Roddy Lee.
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0: And I join Pophead's musicologist, Roddy Lee, at this time in the Vault of Vinyl for the Hour of Power.
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0: And I believe today is the final episode in Pophead's Way Back series.
1: That's correct, Jane. In today's final episode, we look back to the girls of the rock and roll era. It's Rock and Roll Women from 1953 to 1959.
0: Oh, excellent, Roddy. Who's our first rock and roll woman?
1: R&B and gospel singer Lula Reed was born in Mingo Junction, Jefferson County, Ohio in 1926. Lula made her recording debut in 1951. In 1953, she released her fifth single, Going Back to Mexico, on the Midwestern record label King Records. Now, although not a household name, in 1954, Lula Reed was voted number four most popular female R&B singer in Cashbox Magazine's annual fan poll.
0: Lula Reed, Going Back to Mexico. Would you?

0: rock and roll woman in today's Pophead's Way Back show. Today, it's the final episode in this series, and we started with Lula Reed with Going Back to Mexico.
1: Big Mama Thornton is best known for her early recording of Hound Dog. That was way back in 1952.
0: And a beauty it is.
1: Big Mama's follow-up single was They Call Me Big Mama, and that's what we have here.

0: Yes, Big Mama Thornton with her 1953 single, They Call Me Big Mama. Loving it, Roddy. Who's next?
1: Singer-songwriter Faye Adams had several hits on the R&B chart in the 1950s. In 1952, Faye signed to Herald Records and within 3 years had released 12 singles for the label. Her first single for Herald went number one on the R&B chart and 22 on the pop chart. And this is it, Faye Adams with the slow blues of Shake a Hand. Yeah!

0: Rock and Roll Women, 1953 to 1959. That's the theme for today's Pop Ed's Hour of Power. And that was Shake a Hand by Faye Adams.
1: Now, although this quartet were known for their traditional pop releases, the Cordettes did strike a chord in the rock and roll era with their December 1954 triple number one hit. It was number one on the bestsellers chart, number one on the most played by disc jockeys chart, and number one on the most played on jukeboxes chart, Mr. Sandman. Mr.

0: Christmas 1954 hit for the Cordettes, Mr. Sandman.
1: There was no other female voice in these early rock and roll years quite like gospel, blues, jazz, R&B, rock and roll and soul singer-songwriter Etta James.
0: At last!
1: Etta started her career in 1954 singing in the R&B clubs around Nashville. She soon signed to the Modern record label and at the end of 1955 released her fourth single for Modern, WOMAN. In the year 2000, Etta James released an album called The Matriarch of the Blues, a title that also applies to the WOMAN herself, Etta James.

0: patriarch of the blues, Etta James, W-O-M-A-N.
1: Following the release of Blackboard Jungle in 1955, with Bill Haley's Rock Around the Clock playing over the opening titles, rock and roll movies, or jukebox musicals as they were called, became all the rage. The jukebox musical Rock, Rock, Rock premiered in 1956, starring one of the most important promoters...
0: The matriarch of the blues, Etta James, W-O-M-A-N.
1: Following the release of Blackboard Jungle in 1955, with Bill Haley's Rock Around the Clock playing over the opening titles, rock and roll movies, or jukebox musicals as they were called, became all the rage.

0: Frances. She's a little melancholy, for she never had a sweetheart.
1: Next in Pop Ed's Rock and Roll Women, we have three female Elvises.
0: Pardon?
1: When Barbara Pittman was a child, she was friends and neighbours with Elvis Presley.
0: Oh, wow.
1: In 1956, there's no doubt this connection got her into Sun Records recording studios.
0: Oh, lucky Barbara.
1: In 1958, Elvis wanted to take Barbara Pittman on the road with him and call her the female Elvis. But Elvis got drafted.
0: Oh, shame. An opportunity lost.
1: Barbara Pittman released only four singles, the first for Sun Records in 1956, and that was I Need a Man.

0: Yes, that would be called I Need a Man. Barbara Pittman, who, according to Roddy, was the first of three female Elvises.
1: Kentucky-born Jean Chappell was a country singer who, in 1956, changed her tune, recording a few rockabilly numbers at Sun Records. Sun Records wanted to promote Jean as the female Elvis, but with little success as a recording artist, Jean changed tack again, devoting herself primarily to songwriting, to which she had great success. Here's Jean Chappell, the second female Elvis, in 1956, and her Sun Records single, I Won't Be Rockin' Tonight.

0: Jean Chappell, the second female Elvis.
1: Now, a young and impressionable Janis Martin was 15 when Elvis's manager, Colonel Tom Parker, offered her a management contract and a spot on the bill supporting Elvis Presley on his early shows. The Colonel saw the potential for them to be a great boy-girl double act. In addition, both Elvis and his record company RCA liked Janis so much, they christened her the Female Elvis. And with Janis, the name stuck.
0: Oh, the real Female Elvis.
1: Ah, yes. But before she signed with the Colonel, Elvis collapsed on stage in New York from exhaustion. And on hearing this, Janis's parents stopped the deal going ahead.
0: Oh no!
1: Instead, Janis did sign to RCA, but toured with the much safer Jim Reeves. But then she eloped with her boyfriend, a paratrooper, much to the chagrin of her father.
0: Oh dear, she's off!
1: Janis Martin, the real Female Elvis, released 10 singles between 1955 and 1960, including in 1956, My Boy Elvis.

0: female Elvis, Janice Martin. This is Jane Arakawa.
1: That's you.
0: And Roddy Lee.
1: That's me.
0: And the Pophead's Hour of Power. And the theme for today's Pophead's Hour of Power is The Way Back Show, Part 4, and it's the girls' turn. Rock and roll women from 1953 to 1959. So who's our next rock and roll woman?
1: Our next rock and roll woman was an R&B and dirty blues singer from Boonville, Missouri.
0: Dirty blues?
1: Jane, I'll give you some examples. Her dirty blues songs included All This Beef and Big Ripe Tomatoes, King Size Papa, It Comes In Like a Lion But Goes Out Like a Lamb, and the Spinach Song. I didn't like it the first time, but ooh, how it grew on me.
0: Got it.
1: Julia Lee released her first records at the end of the 1920s. She made her last recordings in 1957. In 57, Julia hopped onto the rock and roll bandwagon with Bop and Rock Lullaby, credited to Julia Lee and her boyfriends.

0: Julia Lee and her boyfriends.
1: The average age of the five members of East Harlem vocal group The Bobettes when they released their debut single in 1957 was 14. The school friends lived in a housing project and sang in the corridors of the building and downstairs on the front lawn. They wrote a song called Mr. Lee that was more of a put-down than praise for one of their teachers. Atlantic Records signed the girls but made them change the lyrics so that the ugliest teacher became the handsomest sweetie. Mr. Lee peaked at number one on the American Most Played by Disc Jockeys chart, and in Canada, Mr. Lee was also a pop chart topper for the Bobby.

0: Bobettes, a number one in 1957.
1: Wanda Jackson's records in the late 1950s earned her the nickname the Queen of Rockabilly. She started out as a country singer, then in 1955 toured with Elvis.
0: Oh, another female Elvis.
1: Yes, another female Elvis support act. The two dated briefly, and Elvis convinced Wanda to change her tune to that with a rockabilly beat. In 1957, Wanda released the Fujiyama Mama,

0: Wanda Jackson, Fujiyama Mama. Elvis Presley pops up in a lot of the stories of these rock and roll women.
1: And again, Jane, on the 13th of November 1956, the King of Rock and Roll attended a show at the Silver Slipper Casino in Las Vegas as he wished to see a singer called Alice Leslie. Elvis was impressed and told Alice so backstage after the show.
0: Praise from the King.
1: In 1957, Alice Leslie toured Australia in support of Little Richard, Eddie Cochran, Gene Vincent and Johnny O'Keefe.
0: Oh.
1: This was the tour when Little Richard saw the light, denounced rock and roll and became a preacher.
0: Oh, yeah, in 1957.
1: In the same year, Alice Leslie recorded and released her one and only single, He Will Come Back to Me. It didn't set the world on fire, but didn't Alice have some great stories to tell her grandchildren?
2: He will come back.
3: He will come back.
2: He will come back.
3: He will come back.

0: Alice Leslie, who in 1957 toured Australia with Little Richard.
1: In 1957, Laverne Baker also toured Australia with Big Joe Turner, the Platters and Bill Haley and the Comets. Also in 1957, the jukebox musical film Mr. Rock and Roll was released, starring Alan Freed and boxer Rocky Graziano, and featuring appearances and performances by Chuck Berry, Little Richard, Clyde McFatter and R&B singer Laverne Baker. So here's Laverne Baker from the film soundtrack of Mr. Rock and Roll. This is a bit of a novelty, Jane. Humpty.

0: cute Laverne Baker with her Humpty Dumpty heart.
1: The vocal trio, the Ponytails, are remembered for their major hit of 1958, Born Too Late. Their record company, ABC Paramount, released Born Too Late as the B-side to Come On Joey, Dance With Me. But disc jockeys chose to play Born Too Late, which became a top 10 hit on the American Billboard pop chart and a top 5 in the UK in 1958.

0: The Ponytails found international success in 1958 with Born Too Late.
1: Jo Ann Campbell was a female pioneer of rockabilly. Jo Ann performed her song Mama Can I Go Out Tonight in the 1959 jukebox musical film Go Johnny Go, alongside Chuck Berry, Eddie Cochran, Jackie Wilson and Ritchie Valens. Today, she performs it beside her fellow rock and roll women.

0: Glen Campbell, another rock and roll woman in today's Pop Heads program, the last episode in this series of the Wayback Shows.
1: And Jane, today's penultimate play comes from a singer of pop, country, gospel, Christmas music and rockabilly. It's Little Miss Dynamite, Brenda Lee. Brenda's 1959 single, Let's Jump the Broomstick, was included on her second self-titled studio album, and here it is.

0: Little Miss Dynamite, Brenda Lee. Let's jump the broomstick. The penultimate play today.
1: That's right, Jane. The Way Back Show is on its way out. Our rock and roll women from 1953 to 1959 are all but exhausted.
0: It's been great.
1: Let's call Last Drinks with Nina Simone in 1959 and My Baby Just Cares For Me.
0: Roddy Lee, Pophead's musicologist. Thanks for the memories.
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2: Hello, I'm Lewis Donaldson. The federal court has rejected One Nation leader Pauline Hanson's racial discrimination appeal. She's been found guilty of engaging in unlawful conduct under the Racial Discrimination Act, vilifying Greens Senator Maureen Faruqi in a tweet. Ms Faruqi says justice has prevailed with today's federal court decision.
3: She did engage in racist and Islamophobic behaviour. She continues to engage in racist and Islamophobic behaviour. Today's win is for every single person out there who has been told to go back to where you came from.
2: A test emergency warning has been issued to millions of Australians. Shannon Kirkwood reports.
4: The AusAlert test was delivered at 2 p.m. Australian Eastern Standard Time. That was the emergency siren as part of the first Australia-wide test of the warning system. It is being reported, however, some phones did not go off during the test, while others just received a pop-up notification. The warning system will officially launch nationally in October in order to prepare Australians for fires, floods, terrorist incidents or health emergencies.
2: Victorian Premier Jacinda Allan says she has no intention of standing down. It follows Victoria's Deputy Premier Ben Carroll saying he intends to be a candidate for the top job in the event of a leadership spill. A group of Labor MPs met with the Premier to inform her she had lost the support of the majority of the caucus. Ms Allan asked them to resign. Wildfires in Spain and France have forced more than 330,000 people to leave their homes. About 220,000 people have been evacuated in France, while in Spain that figure is more than 115,000. In France, fires have ravaged the Cap Ferret Peninsula on the Atlantic coast, while firefighters are trying to prevent the flames from reaching Bordeaux. Wet and wintry conditions can be expected across Australia's southeast, according to the latest forecast. The Bureau of Meteorology's Sarah Scully has more on tomorrow's weather.
5: Thanks to that cold front that will also bring very windy conditions with a risk of small hail and gusty thunderstorms. Showers are also possible about the east coast, but tending most widespread about the northeast tropics, while out in the west, this high-pressure system will extend a ridge into the interior, seeing a return of settled weather that will last for much of the week.
2: Dozens of volunteers painted in the colours of the LGBTQ flags have posed for a nude art installation in Spain. American artist photographer Spencer Tunick says his latest installation is about acceptance.
6: Art making, all part of this colourful spectrum. All bodies are equal, all minds are equal, all genders equal.
2: Australia leads the Glasgow Commonwealth Games medal tally heading into day four. Brock Anderson reports.
7: Australia's track and field stars will be in action for the first time this evening. In the pool, there's a host of medal chances, including Molly O'Callaghan in the women's 100-metre freestyle. In men's gymnastics, bronze medalist Jesse Moore will compete in the pommel horse, rings and parallel bars finals tonight. Australia's men's and women's 3x3 wheelchair basketball teams will also be on court. Medals in gymnastics, swimming, para-swimming and lawn bowls on day three of the competition sees Australia sit atop the medal tally, with 17 gold, 9 silver and 13 bronze medals.
2: And the AFL has confirmed South Australia will return to Origin football for the first time in 28 years. South Australia will play Western Australia in Perth in February next year before hosting Victoria the following year.
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8: It's a big year for 2XX. 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

0: Afternoon, everyone. You're listening to A Faraway Place with Jack and Lawrence. Back on the airwaves, coming to you live from the capital. It's just gone 3:05. Crisp, sunny winter day out there. Heard from Joe Alexander from Bedroom Suck Records the last 2 weeks.
1: Cheeky rerun.
0: But we're back.
1: And we have a very exciting new service to offer our dear listeners. As of this episode, you can now text us. If you have your phones handy, the number to text in is 0468 126 400. That's 0468 126 400. Or you can also flick us an email at chat@2xfm.org.au, and let's get talking over the airs.

0: behind us, you can hear the end of Put At Us by Yuri Lake. Some nice gentle ambient to bring us into today's show.
1: And for the rest of the show, we are going to be playing strictly Australian records. We needed a digi to start to get us off the mark. The next one is coming off a compilation from Dazart called Wound Without a Tear. And the track is Drawn from Sleep by Peter Ball, which was taken off The Mind at 3 Miles an Hour from 2005. 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

white. Comes in white light, beams of crystal ball white, untouched pure crystal ball white, with purple pink glass eye mirrors, reflecting light and me, untouchable there, to see yourself. 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I forget what I thought before I grew up, itching inside, watching life, white without thought. Beautiful raw pearl lying on the floor of muddy green seas, carried on to hard white grains by bubbling foam white hands of waves, frothing like the head of beer, clean detergent minds in God-given purity that hide, slowly turning grey in the bright light, glistening white teeth, dental mouths of little white lies. I don't believe them. I see the boring and brown grey bruises threatening me.

0: You're listening to A Faraway Place on 2XX. Don't forget that 2XX now has its own dedicated text line, so shoot us a message, 0468 126 400. We'd love to hear from you. At the top of this bracket, after Peter Ball, Run From Sleep, we heard Sam Mallett with the track Westgate Bridge at Dawn, and that was immediately followed by Mira Atkinson with her beautiful little interlude White. They both came off the compilation Midday Moon, which was released by Bedroom Suck Records, a great compilation of Australian ambient from the 80s and 90s. What are we listening to behind us now?
1: Behind us is The Tail End of Ritual by Phil Stroud. This one came out on Perth label Good Company Records about 10 years ago. It's a cool little mixed bag of house and percussive sounds. I think Phil himself is a percussionist.
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flashing high, serious, drone wisps in the dark red

0: coming up to the end of the show on 2XX Fireweb Pace. Behind us, you can hear Andy Ranson with the track Rocksteady. Had a few tracks in between this and the last announcement. First, we heard Tangents with their song Lake George. Shout out to Sia Ahmad, who played on that, who is playing a gig this Friday, free gig in the city. Keep your eyes peeled. Shout out Sia, friend of the show. Don't forget to have a look around and see what other gigs are on this weekend too. Plenty of great live music in Canberra. And then we heard Rainbow Generator with their track City of the Sun. And then Ingleton Falls with the track High, which generated our first engagement on the text line for today.
1: Yeah, we had Uncle Nigel text in saying big love to Ingleton Falls, mentioning that it was a great Australian album. So thanks, Uncle Nigel.
0: If there's anyone else who's got anything to say about our show, text line is 0468126400. Canberra's People Powered Radio Station. And then just before this, we heard Art Wilson with the track Rebecca's Theme, Water, a classic.
1: That one was taken off Passport's 11-year anniversary compilation.
0: And this Andy Ranson track, Rocksteady, as I said at the start, came off 166, which came out on Efficient Space Records, another favourite of the show. This has been another week of A Faraway Place on 2XX. Don't forget to tune in next week and send us some text messages.
1: We'll catch you then. Have a good week.
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1: Hello, I'm Lewis Donaldson. Today's Oz Alert test has been labelled a success by the National Emergency Management Agency. The agency says 94% of cell towers successfully broadcasted the alert, which beat its target. Minister for Emergency Management Christy McBain says investigations are ongoing into those who did not receive an alert, with likely causes being incomplete software updates, out of coverage areas, or incompatible devices.
2: We have already debriefed with a range of our emergency service organisations in each jurisdiction, and they are also reporting successful tests and widespread coverage of devices who have received Oz Alerts in communities around the country. We've also been tracking public responses from the National Situation Room, and reports are that test messages reached high numbers of mobile devices around the country.
1: The federal court has rejected One Nation leader Pauline Hanson's racial discrimination appeal. She's been found guilty of engaging in unlawful conduct under the Racial Discrimination Act, vilifying Green Senator Maureen Faruqi in a social media post. Ms Hanson says she is very disappointed with today's decision.
3: Public discussion in Australia has become almost totally silenced by laws and rules which prevent ordinary people expressing their personal views in case some small part of our society takes some sort of offence or feels hurt or distressed. This has never been, nor ever should be, the Australian way.
1: Ms Faruqi says justice has prevailed. South Australians are being urged to remain vigilant amid further suspected cases of bird flu. With the details, Shannon Kirkwood.
4: The state has recorded 7 new suspected bird flu cases in a native species, with samples from the Greater Crested Terns sent for further analysis. Of the 5 birds collected from the state southeast, 4 were sick and 1 was dead. Australia has 20 confirmed bird flu cases across South Australia, Western Australia, New South Wales and Queensland. So far, just 1 has been discovered in an Australian native, non-migratory bird species. SA's Primary Industries Minister Claire Scriven says while there's no detections among poultry, the sector is on high alert. If you see a sick or dead bird or other wildlife, report it to the Emergency Animal Disease Hotline on 1800 675 888.
1: In the United States, a person is in custody over a fatal shooting in Seattle. 2 people were killed and 5 others injured, including a 2-year-old boy, in the shooting incident at a food festival at the Seattle Center. A man who witnessed the shooting says it was a chaotic scene.
5: I saw families, kids, everyone just like running out of the fair, and he had told me like just run, active shooter. Someone was yelling active shooter. I jumped the fence quickly and I ran. I just kept running.
1: The death toll from the Ebola outbreak in the Democratic Republic of Congo has reached 1,405, according to government data. The outbreak has reached 3,075 confirmed infections, with a case fatality rate of 44%. The country's media ministry says improved surveillance, expanded contact tracing and increased lab capacity have strengthened the detection and confirmation of infections, though it's been warned the epidemic remains in a phase of sustained transmission. And to sport, Zach Lomax has become the first player to sign a contract on PNG soil. The former rugby league star has finalised a 3-year deal with the NRL expansion club in Port Moresby. He's currently playing with the Western Force in the Super Rugby competition, but will link up with the Chiefs in 2028.
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0: 2XX acknowledges the traditional custodians of the land we broadcast from, the Ngunnawal and Ngambri people, and recognise their continuing connection to land, waters and culture. We pay our respects to their elders, past, present and emerging.
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1: Hello, I'm Lewis Donaldson. Today's AusAlert test has been labelled a success, with the broadcast reaching 94% of towers. Minister for Emergency Management Christy McBain says some people did not receive an alert, with likely causes being incomplete software updates, out of coverage areas, or incompatible devices. Ms. McBain says the 6% of towers not reached were offline due to upgrades or maintenance.
2: The 6% of towers relate to towers that are offline for maintenance, that are being upgraded or have other things happening at that point in time. So those 6% have a range of things that are already happening on them. As I said, we're already above NEMA's national target.
1: Victorian Labor ministers have left a cabinet meeting this afternoon ahead of an anticipated leadership spill. Premier Jacinta Allen is facing a challenge from Deputy Premier Ben Carroll after Ms. Allen was told she no longer had the support of the caucus. Earlier this month, Mr. Carroll promised he would not attempt to depose her, but has today informed her he will be nominating for the leadership. Premier Allen says she won't be stepping aside and will contest any ballot. News 24 spoke to the state's opposition leader, Jess Wilson, who says it's time for Allen to step aside.
3: We have no confidence in this Labor government, and we invite now Labor MPs who are doing the numbers against the Premier today to join with us to vote for that no confidence motion and bring on an early election here in Victoria.
1: Legal action is being launched against two Northern Territory police officers as the family of a young Aboriginal man who died in custody seeks answers. A warning, the following story contains the name of an Aboriginal person who has died. Shannon Kirkwood reports.
4: In May last year, Kumanjai White, who suffered from cognitive impairment, died in an Alice Springs supermarket after he was restrained and arrested by two plainclothes police officers. His family have confirmed they've launched legal action in the NT Supreme Court after being told no charges would be laid. Lawyer George Newhouse says the 24-year-old's family are entitled to know the reasons why that decision was made and to ask for a reconsideration of the case. Police allege Kumanjai White was shoplifting and assaulted a security guard. An inquest into his death will be held in Alice Springs in April next year.
1: Wildfires in Spain and France have forced more than 330,000 people to leave their homes. About 220,000 people have been evacuated in France, while in Spain that figure is more than 115,000. In France, firefighters are trying to prevent the flames from reaching Bordeaux. Southeast Australia can expect wet and wintry conditions tomorrow. The Bureau of Meteorology's Sarah Scully has Tuesday's national forecast.
5: Thanks to that cold front that will also bring very windy conditions with a risk of small hail and gusty thunderstorms. Showers are also possible about the east coast, but tending most widespread about the northeast tropics, while out in the west, this high-pressure system will extend a ridge into the interior, seeing a return of settled weather that will last for much of the week.
1: Australia leads the Glasgow Commonwealth Games medal tally heading into day four. Brock Anderson reports.
6: Australia's track and field stars will be in action for the first time this evening. In the pool, there's a host of medal chances, including Molly O'Callaghan in the women's 100-metre freestyle. In men's gymnastics, bronze medalist Jesse Moore will compete in the pommel horse, rings and parallel bars finals tonight. Australia's men's and women's 3x3 wheelchair basketball teams will also be on court. Medals in gymnastics, swimming, para-swimming and lawn bowls on day three of the competition sees Australia sit atop the medal tally with 17 gold, 9 silver and 13 bronze medals.
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1: Hello, I'm Lewis Donaldson. The Minister for Emergency Management has rejected concerns AusAlert might be misused for purposes other than emergencies. Today's AusAlert test has been labelled a success, with the broadcast reaching 94% of towers. Christy McBain says concerns the technology could be used by agencies such as the ATO are wrong.
2: We would never want to dilute the effectiveness of a system like AusAlert by sending out messages that aren't alert or aren't critical. It is incredibly important for us that this technology remains for the context it's required in, and that is for emergencies.
1: Australia's Race Discrimination Commissioner has welcomed a federal court decision which found Pauline Hanson racially discriminated against Green Senator Maureen Faruqi. The federal court rejected One Nation leader Pauline Hanson's 2024 racial discrimination appeal. She's been found guilty of engaging in unlawful conduct under the Racial Discrimination Act in a social media post in 2022. Ms. Hanson, who told the Green Senator to go back to Pakistan, says she's very disappointed with today's outcome.
3: We all need to have the courage and the freedom to say what we think on issues that are important to us all. Some of those views may not be what certain people would like to hear.
1: The Australian Jewish Association has fronted the Royal Commission into anti-Semitism and social cohesion today. Today's hearing examined the security arrangements for the Jewish community. The association's president, Robert Gregory, says concerns were raised when police didn't attend a joint Iranian-Jewish event.
4: We approached the police as a first point of call. They said they'll make a note of it. They may send someone round during the event. I didn't think that was appropriate because, I mean, a joint Jewish-Iranian event is what I would consider extremely high risk. We decided we'll pay for armed guards then.
1: Mr. Gregory clarified the event held on council premises didn't allow armed guards, but other security arrangements were made. Further suspected cases of bird flu have prompted South Australian authorities to urge people to remain vigilant. Shannon Kirkwood reports.
5: The state has recorded 7 new suspected bird flu cases in a native species, with samples from the greater crested terns sent for further analysis. Of the 5 birds collected from the state southeast, 4 were sick and 1 was dead. Australia has 20 confirmed bird flu cases across South Australia, Western Australia, New South Wales and Queensland. So far, just 1 has been discovered in an Australian native, non-migratory bird species. SA's Primary Industries Minister Claire Scriven says while there's no detections among poultry, the sector is on high alert. If you see a sick or dead bird or other wildlife, report it to the Emergency Animal Disease Hotline on 1800 675 888.
1: A former Honduras president has returned to his country from the US after President Trump pardoned him after he received a 45-year jail sentence for drug trafficking. Juan Orlando Hernandez returned to the Central American country 4 years after being extradited to the US. He is now due to go on trial in Honduras on fraud and money laundering charges, but activists worry that he would not face real justice. Acceptance of all bodies and people is how artist photographer Spencer Tunick has described his latest nude installation. Dozens of volunteers stripped down and were painted in the colours of the LGBTQ flags for the installation in Spain.
6: We have to come together and be accepting of all different types of people.
1: And in AFL, the Saints have ruled Max King out for the remainder of the season after he strained his hamstring during yesterday's win over North Melbourne.
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8: Hello and welcome to The Wire Weekly, with the best stories of the week from the daily episodes of The Wire. I'm Amina Shakur, coming to you from Sin in Melbourne, Victoria. Thanks for being with us today. We're on air across Australia thanks to the Community Radio Network. And today on the show...
9: And, you know, obviously with the rising cost of living, those challenges have made it, you know, very unattractive for people to continue to smoke.
8: Australia's daily smoking rate has fallen to a record low, with health experts crediting tougher tobacco and vaping laws for the decline.
10: The advice that the government has put out is for people who might be concerned about their safety to switch their device off or to put it in aeroplane mode at least an hour before the test.
8: The nationwide test of the new emergency warning system for next week has raised concerns by domestic violence experts. And later today...
11: Those who are once kids collecting Pokemon cards had opportunity to revisit their childhood treasure.
8: We take a look at why Pokemon cards are booming again as recent thefts put the collectibles back in the spotlight. We'll have this and more for you over the next half hour. New figures show smoking rates in Australia have fallen to a record low, with just 5.6% of Australians aged 14 and over now smoking daily. Health experts say decades of tough tobacco laws, along with recent vaping restrictions, are helping drive the decline. But they also warn more smokers are turning to illicit tobacco, calling for stronger enforcement to tackle the illegal market. I spoke with Professor Derek Chu from the Heart Foundation about what the latest figures mean.
9: Well, I think that the combination of reasons, there have been, you know, continuous programs to highlight the risks of smoking. The quit program has been really important. Obviously, policy with tobacco excise and the cost of cigarettes is very high. And, you know, obviously with the rising cost of living, those challenges have made it, you know, very unattractive for people to continue to smoke.
8: The data shows that people are now turning more into illicit tobacco. How would you say is the best way to tackle that?
9: Well, unfortunately, that, you know, is a law enforcement rather than a health issue. Clearly, illicit tobacco carries exactly the same risks from a health perspective as you know, over-the-counter legal tobacco. So the challenges are probably not to lessen the drivers that have led to this, you know, improvement in smoking rates. In other words, the temptation might be to change the excise policy or those types of interventions, but they will almost certainly drive up the health risks in the community if they're lessened. In many respects, the illicit tobacco trade is illegal and a policing problem. While obviously we're sympathetic and concerned for that, lessening the tax around tobacco is probably not something that we would advocate supporting.
8: Vaping among young Australians have dropped significantly. Does this show the tougher laws are working?
9: I think it does. That again is a very promising and very encouraging statistic that you know, there is no data, no evidence to say that vaping is actually good for you, that it doesn't improve your health. And so we would want to see that happening. Laws that are regulating it through the TGA, I think, are an important message to the community that these things require careful control to prevent harm in our community.
8: With Australia close to its goal of reducing daily smoking to 5% by 2030, what's the next challenge in keeping smoking rates to a low?
9: Well, I think that the challenge is to not actually say job done, that the policies and interventions that we as a community and as government has implemented clearly work. And they are improving the, you know, that's 500,000 fewer smokers since the data from 3 years ago. That, you know, will show up in the health of our population, will show up in fewer cardiovascular events. So the important thing actually is not to let up on these strategies. I would want to see us drop down to 4 and 3 and eventually no tobacco use if that's possible. I would persist with the current policies. It's really great news that more and more Australians are quitting smoking and not taking smoking up. If individuals would like to join that successful bandwagon, they really should talk to their GP or reach out to the quit line on 137848.
8: That was Professor Derek Chu from the Heart Foundation speaking to The Wire. Australia is set to conduct a nationwide test of the new emergency warning system, AusAlert, next Monday. Created in response to the 2020 Royal Commission in National Natural Disaster Arrangements, warning messages will inform Australians on natural hazards, security threats, biosecurity incidents, and health emergencies. During the test, compatible phones, some tablets, and smartwatches will vibrate and play a 10-second siren-like sound, bypassing silent and do not disturb settings at 2 p.m. Australian Eastern Time. Domestic violence experts are concerned the rollout has the potential to reveal locations of hidden safe phones. The Wire's Taylor Visick spoke with the CEO of Embolden, Mary Leaker, for more.
12: People experiencing domestic and family violence, and overwhelmingly, you know, we're talking about women, may have as part of their safety planning a hidden or safety mobile phone. So this is a concealed mobile phone that the person who's using violence or abuse isn't aware of. Often they can include safety acts that link people who are at immediate risk of harm directly to emergency and crisis services. But it just means that they have a means of contacting people, to some people who are experiencing domestic and family violence. They may actually be prevented from having a phone, or their phone may be monitored or tracked.
13: Ms. Leaker says it's important for people who could be experiencing domestic and family violence to plan ahead of the test.
12: The advice that the government has put out is for people who might be concerned about their safety to switch their device off, or to put it in aeroplane mode at least an hour before the test, and to keep it off for 24 hours afterwards. And I think it's really important to be clear that if a device is on silent or do not disturb, it will still receive the alert. It might also be important for people to consider, you know, whether if children have safety devices or safety phones, that they're also turned off.
13: Over 8 million people across the country have experienced some form of domestic, family or sexual violence. Full Stop CEO Karen Bevan says governments must consider them in national safety initiatives.
14: What it says to us is that when we have major initiatives like this, we've got to start with a question, which is what we call safety by design, which is how will the thing that we're doing, will it make people who are unsafe more unsafe? We need to be thinking about those 8 million plus people who could be at risk. So I think the conversation is out there.
13: Alongside these conversations, growing calls for a royal commission into the killing of Australian women and girls have resurged on social media. An online petition started by advocate and journalist Sherelle Moody has garnered over 130,000 signatures. While Ms. Bevan understands the desire for a royal commission, she is concerned of its potential to delay government action.
14: The outrage, the distress, the horror that we see when we see women and children particularly murdered allegedly by intimate partners is so shocking. And, you know, we've called domestic violence a national emergency or a national crisis in this country. Our Prime Minister called it that, but we don't respond like it's a crisis. So I understand that people calling for a Royal Commission are saying this is a crisis. We often use Royal Commissions to respond to a crisis. I have concerns that the pivoting of focus to a royal commission in the context of an under-resourced, under-supported response sector has the potential to kick the can down the road for governments. So governments can use that as a way of saying, well, we can't act because we don't know what the royal commission's going to find. We know what needs to be done. We know where the problems are. What the main blockage is that we simply can't resource our services to respond. In New South Wales alone, some services are delivering at 200% over what they're funded to deliver. While a Royal Commission, you know, and certainly the Victorian Royal Commission and the South Australian Royal Commission have shown us that it can really pinpoint, you know, the scope of the problem in particular areas, we've also seen governments pull back from funding long term, no matter how they committed to the Royal Commission in the first place. We've seen, for example, the South Australian government backpedal on alcohol reforms that were promised in alignment with the recommendation from the Royal Commission. So I think that for many people in the sector, the priority right now is for government to align its announcements with its funding and fund this like the crisis it is. Victim survivors have told us what they need. The sector has been calling out for very specific investments for many years. The most important thing we can do is believe people.
15: The Wire's Taylor Visick with that story. If you or someone you know is experiencing or at risk of domestic, family or sexual violence, please contact 1-800-RESPECT on 1-800-737-732. Aboriginal and Torres Strait Islander people can access support through 13 Yarn 13 9276. Pokemon cards are making a huge comeback, with collectors paying thousands of dollars for rare cards. Some stores across Australia are reporting thefts of rare cards as demands continue to grow. Driven by nostalgia, the hobby has become a booming business once again. I spoke with Tets Kimura, creative arts lecturer at Flinders University, about the increasing popularity of the cards.
11: I guess they sort of regain popularity. The COVID outbreak was kind of a trigger, because when they had time, a lot of spare time at home, those who were once kids collecting Pokemon cards had opportunity to revisit their childhood treasure, and they found the Pokemon cards possibly at their parents' place, if they were there. They then realized that some of those cards had so much value.
16: How did Pokemon evolve from being a Japanese game to this big cultural phenomena? I know it's now nearing the 30-year anniversary, and it hasn't slowed down at all.
11: I don't know if it hasn't slowed down. because there were, like, you know, some, like, waves of the Pokemon popularity. It struggled a lot in the noughties, as far as I remember, because there were other cards that kids were collecting. By around the mid-teens, there was Pokemon Go, and that actually was another trigger how the Pokemon cards actually survived. It was probably a turning point, like a coming back point.
16: There's been recent robberies around Pokemon cards. I know that here in Melbourne there was a few last week. What factors have made these cards attractive targets for criminals?
11: It's quite easy to transport. I think that's why. The value is not very obvious. So, for example, when you're crossing international borders, if you're carrying a lot of cash or, like, some gold bars, you get immediate attention, right? But if you're carrying some Pokemon cards, let's say 12 or a couple of dozens, in your binder, the border security people probably can tell the value of them. And that actually means a lot to criminals, because, well, they don't have to pay import duties.
15: Adam Talik is a recent collector of Pokemon cards and talks about why collecting the cards is nostalgic to him.
17: I would say the way I got back into it was just the whole exposure to the current surge and popularity of Pokemon collecting and trading. I'm a 90s born millennial, and I grew up watching Pokemon before school and buying Pokemon cards when I was a kid. That kind of brought back a lot of memories. We played it on our Nintendo DS, and the most recent popular Pokemon Go back in 2016. All of that kind of just triggered a whole lot of nostalgia.
15: Do you see your personal collection of Pokemon as an investment, or is it just something that you collect and is just a hobby for you?
17: For me, I see it both as an investment whilst I'm collecting. I think the investment part of it just is a byproduct of the surge of popularity.
16: Will we see Pokemon cards? I know you mentioned, one Pokemon card can go up to $20,000. Will we see the value going higher and higher?
11: It's almost like predicting the value of gold into the future. but I know, like, some cards got like a value of millions of dollars, and it's probably going to stay that way for a while at least.
15: That was Tets Kimura, creative arts lecturer at Flinders University, speaking to The Wire. The Queensland government is pursuing a designated area migration agreement to address workforce shortages ahead of the Brisbane 32 Olympic Games. But the Queensland Council of Unions say they need to give jobs to Queenslanders first to reduce employment and retaining labour in the long term. While QCU welcomes migration, it needs to be sustainable and where shortages are critical in the long term. The Wise Eduardo Jordan spoke with Jacqueline King, the General Secretary of Queensland Council of Unions, for more.
18: Smith. Well, we're a little bit concerned that it's a bit like the horse before the cart. We need a statewide workforce development strategy and a plan that's put in place for how Queensland is going to address our current skill shortages, in particular in construction, but also in the health workforce, and a range of regional shortages. How are we going to address that first by putting, you know, Queenslander young people and unemployed people into jobs first? Then what's our training plans for apprentices? How are we going to address apprentice completion rates, which are quite low in a number of different industries? And how's our training system going to gear up for all of that? And obviously then at that point in time, you know, skilled migrant labour is something that should then be considered to complement rather than drive actually our whole approach to skills development for the next 6 years.
19: You explained a little bit about the main concerns that you have. What other concerns can this placement or this agreement can bring into the state?
18: So the designated area migration agreement is currently being consulted on. It has to be agreed by the federal government as well, but what the state government is currently sort of proposing would appear to be a statewide agreement, a labour agreement, which would allow migrant workers to come in under special conditions for pretty much everywhere in Queensland outside the Greater Brisbane region. It does a couple of things which are of concern. The first is that it allows for any occupation to be put on the list for visas from skill level one, which is an entry level. So, for instance, in construction, an employer could say that we want to put builders labourers on here. In education, it actually specifies, let's put a school cleaner on here. So it's not just bringing in skilled labourers at a trades level or professional level, such as engineers or doctors or health professionals. It's actually bringing in low-skilled labour that would otherwise be normally dealt with through traineeships, apprenticeships longer term, and the like. The other two things that it includes is a capacity to exempt employers from having to advertise for local jobs. And then the third issue that the DAMA, the labour agreement, proposes is that the salary thresholds can be lowered by 10%. So essentially, if there's no enterprise agreement that's in place, they can bring in skilled workers for around about $67,000 a year.
19: So I understand the Queensland Council of Unions, it's not against bringing migrant workers, but it's more making it more sustainable in a long-term position after the Brisbane Olympics. Is that correct?
18: Yeah. So number one, we need a statewide workforce development plan, which starts with Queensland jobs first, and how are we going to train up people to meet the current skill shortages and the future needs. You know, we're talking about 46,000 health workers that need to be employed.
19: Council of Unions, it's not against bringing migrant workers, but it's more making it more sustainable in a long-term position after the Brisbane Olympics. Is that correct?
18: Yeah. So number one, we need a statewide workforce development plan, which starts with Queensland jobs first, and how are we going to train up

0: filled by training opportunities and employment opportunities for Queenslanders.
1: Now, what would it be the risk of relying only on migrant workers to tackle the work shortages for Brisbane 2032?
0: Well, I think the risk, we've got a lot of social issues at the moment, particularly in the regions where there's a lack of housing and there's 0% local vacancy rates. Already some of that pressure is being felt by, you know, the significant amount of migrant workers that we have here who find it difficult themselves to have housing, but it's also forcing then potentially local people out of local rental markets. So we need to be conscious about that.
2: That was YAZ Eduardo Jordan speaking to Jacqueline King, the General Secretary of Queensland Council of Unions. This week, the Northern Territory Parliament amended their child protection laws. In the aftermath of the tragic death of Kumanjayi little baby, the Territory government claims the overhaul will do more to keep children safe. But the reforms have attracted criticism from many Aboriginal leaders and human rights organisations, raising concerns that the bill could weaken the critical Aboriginal and Torres Strait Islander child placement principle. The Wise Aspen Balhar spoke with Clara Mills, the Principal Legal Officer at North Australian Aboriginal Family Legal Service, for more.
3: In simple terms, these reforms allow the child protection system to intervene in families earlier for lowered thresholds. They impose new responsibilities on parents. They expand powers over children to threaten child removal where police don't have powers over childhood behavioural issues. And they move more quickly towards permanent care arrangements to children. Our concern is that they create a more punitive system for families without addressing the failures of government systems responsible for supporting them.
4: The bill was examined by the Parliamentary Scrutiny Committee, with the Department of Children and Families saying it had the capacity to implement the increased powers by rearranging its existing workforce. But an independent review tabled yesterday found critical shortcomings in the department's capacity, including inexperienced staff and high turnover.
3: I think what's really interesting is that the independent review was commissioned by the government. They tabled it on the morning that they determined that they voted to pass the law without amendment. It said what all of the experts were saying at scrutiny, that this is not a problem with the legislation, but this is a problem with implementation. No one is saying that the child protection system in the Northern Territory works well at the moment, but what we are saying is that bringing in a new legislative framework that isn't going to work and could cause generational harm is shifting blame from a government department in crisis onto marginalised families.
4: What does the evidence show as best practice for Aboriginal child safety and child safety in these communities, including remote communities?
3: And the evidence tells us that Aboriginal children are safest when their immediate safety and their lifelong well-being are considered together. Better question is, how do we keep a child safe without unnecessarily severing their cultural identity and their relationships with family, community and country? And that is the purpose of the Aboriginal and Torres Strait Islander Child Placement Principle, which was developed because of the lessons of the stolen generation and what we now understand about the intergenerational trauma and harm caused by removing Aboriginal children from their family, country, culture and community.
4: Could I ask, when was the Aboriginal Child Placement Principle brought in and has it improved outcomes since then?
3: So the Aboriginal Child Placement Principle was something that Aboriginal community control organisations, including Aboriginal Community Control Legal Services and Health Services, lobbied for across the 70s and 80s. And interestingly, in the Northern Territory, it was one of the first jurisdictions to legislate a placement hierarchy for children. So in 1983, the Northern Territory was a leader. The principle is not simply a rule about where a child is placed. It has five connected elements. So prevention means supporting families early before difficulties become crisis. Partnership means Aboriginal communities and Aboriginal community-controlled organisations having a genuine role in designing services and making decisions. Placement means that if a child can't safely live with their parents, there must be a proper search for safe family, kin or Aboriginal community placements. And participation means children, parents, family and culturally significant people receive information and are listened to genuinely whilst making decisions that will shape a child's life. And finally, connection is about protecting the child's continuing relationship with their family.

0: culture, language, community and country. So I think importantly, it's important to understand that the Aboriginal Child Placement Principle isn't meant to place culture ahead of safety. The existing law already made sure that child safety was the best interest and best interest with the paramount principle. But it asks us, how can we achieve safety without creating the separate and lasting harms of unnecessary disconnection? And what we see in this bill is that the architecture of these reforms means that all five elements have either been removed, weakened, or made largely aspirational.
1: What would you like to see from the government to show good faith and to work productively with families and communities?
0: This process has not reflected any genuine partnership. Aboriginal organisation, legal services, frontline experts have given extensive evidence and proposed practical amendments, and we're simply not being heard or consulted with. Yesterday, hundreds of people met on the lawns of Parliament and government didn't even come outside to talk to us about what this might mean. But I think there's still opportunity for government to improve what happens next. It can work in genuine partnership with Aboriginal community-controlled organisations on implementation. It can fund housing and early intervention, rehabilitation, family violence and family-led decision-making.
2: That was Clara Mills, the Principal Legal Officer at North Australian Aboriginal Family Legal Service, speaking to The Wire's Aspen Balhaz.
3: And that's the end of today's show. Thanks so much for your company wherever you are in Australia. 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The Wire Weekly acknowledges the traditional custodians of the Wurundjeri people of the Kulin Nations, where the program has been produced. And we pay our respects to Aboriginal elders past, present and emerging. Today, The Wire Weekly is brought to you by SYN in Melbourne, Victoria. I'm Amina Shakur. Thanks so much for your company and we'll see you next time with many more stories on The Wire Weekly.
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5: Hello and welcome. You have tuned in to Final Draft, books, writing and literary culture coming to you across Australia on the Community Radio Network. I'm your host, Andrew Popel, and every single week it is my great pleasure to sit down with incredible Australian authors as we talk about their new books and get to the heart of their storytelling. I'll begin by acknowledging here at Final Draft we record on the lands of the Darug and Gunungurra people. I pay my respects to the traditional owners, acknowledging their ongoing connection to their lands, acknowledging that it is unceded land and a treaty has not been made. So today on the show I am welcoming back Chris Neen with their new novel, Rite of Spring. I'm extremely excited to introduce you to this book. And as I found out, this is part of a four-part series. Rite of Spring connects to Chris's previous novel, Wintering. It takes us to an isolated Tasmanian island where a couple go to become caretakers of a lighthouse and possibly solve some of their own difficulties in the process. Chris Neen's joining me today on the show. Join me. We are going to be discovering Rite of Spring.
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5: You are tuned in to Final Draft. It is books, writing and literary culture coming to you across Australia on the Community Radio Network. I'm your host, Andrew Popel. Welcoming to the show, Chris Neen. Chris is an award-winning author of fiction, poetry and nonfiction. Their latest book is Rite of Spring. And Chris is joining us today to discuss. Chris, welcome. Welcome back.
7: Hey, thanks for having me.
5: I am so excited to have you here. I'm so excited to read Rite of Spring for all the reasons we're going to discuss and many of the spoilers we're not going to discuss. As we meet Miranda and Richard landing on the shore of a remote island off the coast of Tasmania. On paper, they're there as caretakers for the old lighthouse and its infrastructure. To each other, they might acknowledge a deeper purpose to restore or renew something of their relationship. And then there are Miranda's reasons, something deeper and more instinctual. So Miranda and Richard, they land on the island full of plans and spreadsheets organizing their new life. As I watched on, like, at these early preparations, I couldn't help but think of, you know, the kind of, like, zeitgeisty trend for downsizing, returning to a simple way of life far from the madding crowd. We know that Miranda and Richard are seeking a renewal, and I wondered, like, whether you harbour these impulses to escape or what you thought about these kind of idyllic fantasies.
7: Oh, absolutely. I think every writer that I know really, really wants that kind of escape because, you know, the real world has so many demands on your attention and your time. And definitely writers crave that kind of solitude and that kind of place to really focus their thoughts and be able to kind of sit and write. And I think most other people do as well. We're so connected to our phones these days. Everything is about, you know, needing to respond to things, needing to kind of check how many likes you've got. It's just, it's too much. It's too much for your brain. So I definitely think that that kind of retreat to somewhere that doesn't have connectivity, that is just simple, that you're just stuck with the people that you love and nothing else, that is very, very appealing to me.
5: Miranda and Richard are immediately confronted by this very embodied reality. There is the need to grow food. There is the weather that is constantly at them. There is the possibility that should something happen, they're cut off. They don't, all the modern technologies that perhaps become a crutch also connect us. Is there something in the Rite of Spring that shows us the unreality of those desires?
7: Oh, definitely. It's not an easy place to be, this island that they're on. It's definitely, it's the windiest place on Earth. So it's, you know, things get blown off the island. If you brought your pet cat, your pet cat would not be long for the world in this place.
5: They mentioned the dogs. Yeah.
7: The dogs would have been blown off, chickens. It's, you know, nothing can survive the winds in this place. You do have to hold on to things if you're going to walk around at most of the time, actually. But the weather's so changeable. It's rough. You have to climb up a gigantic cliff face to actually get to your accommodation on the place. So it's not easy. And I think that they arrive there with all these kind of hopes that this is going to be a place of renewal and focus and just trying to kind of like simplify everything down to their relationship and their life. And ultimately, they realize that it's not just about them, that the environment, the weather, the world around them takes a lot of attention.
5: So we're on the island, in the book and also in our conversation, and I want you to tell me more about it and your research in recreating it on the page. I've actually been on Lighthouses of Australia trying to identify it. You know, I mean, if it's meant to be a secret, you can tell me later. No, I'm curious about how it came to life for you, both the above ground, but also the underwater world.
7: Oh, look, the island itself was really interesting. I was actually in Tasmania trying to write another book in this series because it's a four-part series, summer, winter, spring and autumn. Wintering is number one in the series, and this one was going to be number three. I was actually working on autumn and having a lot of trouble with the autumn version of the quartet. And I was in Tasmania, and a friend of mine from down there sent me an advertisement to go to Matsaika Island and to spend 6 months on Matsaika Island, which, of course, I thought that would be fantastic, but no, because there's a lot of reasons why I couldn't go to an island and spend 6 months. Firstly, I don't have, I'm not a retired person with a big financial nest egg. I can't kind of spend my money on 6 months' worth of food to take with me to an island, which is what you have to do. And also, I'm not fit enough to deal with the kind of environment on Matsaika. But it was appealing as a place to set a book. So I started to do research into Matsaika Island and read some accounts and blogs and books about people who had spent time on the island. And it was just amazing. Like, it really kind of opened this whole special world up to me. And so it really is set on Matsaika, but I didn't actually go to Matsaika, so I didn't want to completely lock it down to be that island, because if I write about a place, I need to make sure that I've been there, I've set foot on it, and I know exactly what it's like to be there. I don't want to be the person who pretends to be in a place just because of some Google searches and some, you know, things I've read online. So it is Matsaika in my head, but it isn't in on the page.
5: It emerges quite early that Miranda is convalescing. She's almost died in a scuba accident. She can't do much of the heavy work on the island. And this makes the island a really curious choice for her, where she's surrounded by her life as a marine biologist. It's a life that she's separated from. And I really was hoping you could talk to me a little bit about exploring that idea of loss and a life's work possibly gone forever.
7: Yeah, it was that kind of emerged pretty early in my research for this book, the idea that she was trying to recover from something. And I felt like being cut off from her one true love, which is being under the ocean, and that's been her saviour for her whole life. That really made sense in my head for her character, because we know pretty early that she feels quite cut off from the rest of the rest of womankind, in a way. She talks about not feeling like a real wife. She hasn't learnt the wifely arts. She never knew how to be a girl in the playground when all the other girls were playing. She seemed not to be able to fit in and not to be able to kind of learn the same games and not have the same rules that they seem to automatically understand. So this is a person, you know, who obviously has some disconnection from the rest of humanity, which, you know, is something that I'm very familiar with, and most of my social group, we all feel like quite, you know, freaks in the real world. It's just something that I really love exploring, because I'm surrounded by people who just don't feel like they fit in. And so she doesn't feel like she fits in. And the only place she's ever fitted in was in her job, which is as a marine biologist and looking at creatures under the water and diving to the deepest parts of the ocean. And I wanted to kind of remove her from that, so that she had to face the reality of what she's going through as someone going through menopause, as someone going through recovery from an illness, as someone who is in a relationship that has the first cracks of a broken kind of marriage. So I just wanted to kind of take away her happy place for that period, so that she was under stress and we could see what happens to people. I think when you're under stress, that's when we see who you really are as a person. And I wanted to see who Miranda was as a person under that kind of stress.
5: There are so many, well, much like the island's weather, the novel is going to have some wild and unexpected turns for us. And in lieu of talking about some of them, I wanted to focus in on something you've talked there, and this idea of change, change in evolution. And it's really interesting, I think, to contrast this idea of Miranda's bodily experience of injury and the loss that that's entailed. She's not supposed to be going into the water. Well, you know, whoever follows all their doctor's orders. Now, Miranda is also experiencing menopause, and her internal and her external worlds are changing. And it is a very different experience. I'm not meaning to compare this to the idea of recovering from injury, but it's interesting to have both of those things alongside each other in the novel. And just especially the way it seems to manifest throughout, I guess, the whole island experience. Tell me about weaving Miranda's experiences throughout that sort of whole embodied world of the novel.
7: Yeah, it really is. When you have a small cast, and this really is a small cast in this novel, it really is just a two-hander, really. Mm. And so to have this two-hander, you have to kind of have other ways of showing this experience. And so her own experiences do bleed out into the world around her, and the world around her kind of impacts her more clearly because it's just the two of them on the island. And I really am interested in those points of massive change in someone's life. And, you know, having, you know, I'm 56 and having been, you know, in menopause or through menopause in the last 5 or 6 years, that has been a major impact on my life. And I don't kind of think that menopause is a gendered thing. I think that all genders go through this kind of massive hormonal like roller coaster at this point in life, and your body becomes an alien creature to you. You really don't understand yourself anymore because of these massive changes that are happening to you. And that really does reflect that kind of landscape where, you know, you've got four seasons in an hour. You know, you can be going from it feels like winter 1 minute to it feels like summer the next. But, you know, it really is spring, but you couldn't tell by being outside in the weather. So this kind of massive cycles of change in hormones are reflected in the massive cycles of change in the environment. And that was something that I really enjoyed playing with in the book, because the body and the world around you are in constant conversation. And we think about the world through a human-centric kind of lens. And I've been working really hard in the last, you know, 10 years or so to try and get rid of that human-centric lens and think about the world in conversation with animals and plants and weather and rock. I feel like everything is connected, and this massive connectivity is the only way to see the world clearly, not through the eyes of a human, although we can't help but see it through our own human eyes, but to understand that that's how we're seeing it, and to know that it's more than just the self, that it is an interconnective oneness, I suppose. That sounds very hippie of me, but it really is. Everything connects. And I don't even believe that consciousness is within you as a person. Your consciousness is all about relational, you know, relationships. So you can't be a conscious person without the world around you feeding into that consciousness. So all of these very big ideas were there in my head when I was writing this book, even though it's a very small book about a very intimate kind of situation. I did feel like I was trying to tap into those giant ideas that are plaguing me.
5: I am joined on the show today by Chris Neen. We are discussing their new novel, Rite of Spring. So let's crash us back down to earth and talk about Richard, because I think this is a really fantastic contrast where we have Richard. He's, you know, Miranda is trying to convalesce. Richard throws himself into Miranda's care. Several times she talks about how he saved her life. I noted, though, he does the physical care, and it did mask a reticence to explore those emotional needs. So he did the physical stuff. He is a very embodied person. Now, I don't necessarily want to dunk on men here, but there can often be a gender trend towards supplanting emotional labor with physical labor. I'm really interested in what concerned you here in exploring this emotional gulf and the, how they were approaching it.
7: Yeah, Richard's a really interesting character. I sort of grappled with him for a long time. Like, it was his kind of role in the book was something that was troubling me for much of the writing of the book, because when I started writing, I was very much looking through Miranda's eyes, and Richard was kind of almost a cardboard cutout of a person for a long time. And I really needed to focus on what it was that motivated Richard and what his connection to the world was and what his connection to the island was. And really early on, I wanted it to be that Richard was the person that dealt with the practical things in their life, because Miranda's off doing, you know, diving and looking at ocean creatures and off in her head having kind of philosophical conversations with herself. And Richard's the one who's kind of making sure that everything is on track, because you always need somebody making sure that everything's on track in any relationship. And that's, you know, Richard who bakes bread and who kind of does all the cooking and who makes sure that everything is safe for everybody there, fixes things mechanically. That's his kind of job. And so it did take me a while to kind of come to terms with how their relationship worked. It's not for lack of love. Like, Richard loves her and she loves him. They're just from different kind of realms. He's from that very practical, very kind of down to earth, nuts and bolts kind of realm, the kind of mechanical universe. And she's from one that's more a philosophical kind of universe. And so the emotion is there and it's expressed in very practical ways of connecting to her. He really loves her and cares about her, and that is shown through the things he does to help her. So, of course, they've come to the island with something in the back of their relationship, which is that he's had an affair, mm-hmm. and that affair is how he sees that he's broken something in their relationship. So he wants to fix that thing that he's broken because, as you know, with anything that he does, he feels like there's some way of putting it right and fixing it, even though, it's a bit more fluid than just fixing a broken cog in the wheels of their relationship. So, so Richard's very focused on fixing everything, and that's his way of getting across that emotional gulf, I suppose, is to try and show it through practical means.
5: Which I guess brings us to sex, where sex becomes the possibility of a bridge between Miranda and Richard, but it's also a reminder. Richard's had this affair. It's a betrayal, but it's also left Miranda so unsure about her body. She thinks her body is maybe betraying her. Too often sex is a taboo. Or it can be seen as just one thing, like it has one role. We've talked about this in the past. This is, I think, our third conversation around your work. I would love to hear more about how sex opens up possibilities for you and your characters in your writing.
7: I think sex is so fundamentally important to us as humans. I mean, there are exceptions. There are people who are asexual and who don't have this kind of connection to the world. But everybody else, sex is a fundamental, but it's also something that we don't discuss openly or often. So it's such a private and confusing realm because we're left to our own kind of fumblings to try and work out how our sexuality fits into the kind of big picture of human sexuality. And so it's something that I'm fascinated with because, I've never felt quite the same about sex as other people talking about it, feel about it. Sensuality and sensation is a massive, important thing in my life, and it kind of leads me through the world. And that kind of sex is a way that you can express sensuality, most clearly. And so sex is very, very important to me and my body in the world. And yet people don't really kind of, often they don't sit around at the dinner table and talk about sex and things that are going wrong and things that are going right and things that they like that they weren't sure that other people like. So we keep it all inside and it becomes this kind of it becomes this puzzle for us to work out all by ourselves. And so I really to explore it in the books that I write because it is such a big unspoken of part of our lives and it impacts all of our relationships to people. We have friends and we may have sexual feelings towards our friends. We may not act on those sexual feelings or we may act on those sexual feelings, but, it's like how does sexuality affect friendships? How does sexuality affect familial relationships? How does sexuality, affect your kind of, your loving relationships? Mm. It's something that we're left to figure out by ourselves. And I think we should be talking about it more often, and particularly in older age. We don't see any representations of particularly women in older age and their sexuality. There are quite a few novelists, male novelists in classic, American literature or English literature who've talked about sexuality. And so we understand a little bit about male sexuality in older ages through, Roth and big names like that. But we don't ever see it through the eyes of of women or non-binary folk. And so I wanted to kind of have my character be at that age, be kind of wrestling with changes to sexuality that happen at that hormonal kind of change in lifetime, but also see them as a sexual being at that point in life. That was very, very important to me.
5: And it strikes me just from conversations that sort of have emerged over the last week, and I guess also in bigger picture in society over the last few years, that if we're not talking about what sex means to us, so much of the public conversation around sex is then about aberrant and criminal behaviours that have sex at their core, which it further spirals. It becomes more taboo and it makes life so much harder for everyone to have those conversations.
7: Yeah, look, it's funny because we talk a lot about sex that's damaging. Mm. We talk a lot about, you know, sexual assault. We talk about pedophilia. We talk about all these things as easily. Mm. But talking about sex for pleasure is what seems to be difficult for people because it's the big taboo. It's very strange. I would think that, sex that's damaging would be something that should be taboo, but it's not. We're very comfortable damning sex. And maybe that's because of, you know, our past in terms of religion, cultural norms that have come from religious backgrounds, I think, do lead that kind of conversation for us. But, that the body is bad, the mind is good, the body is bad.
5: That's very much the process that Miranda is going through, this idea of who is she, where does she exist in her own body? She feels perhaps othered from her body. And we come through the book with her reasserting that relationship, I guess.
7: Yeah, she needs to re-find who she is sexually, I think, after this massive transformation that's happening in her life, this transition time. She needs to find who she is sexually at this point in her life and reclaim her sexuality. You know, it was something that she remembers from her youth, but it's kind of slipped away in midlife, as it does for many people. Many people, you know, find that because of, you know, work and life issues and, you know, some people have children that are, that get in the way of their sexuality, they find that they lose track of who they are sexually. And at that point in life, when your hormones are completely shifting and your hormone profile is shifting completely, you need to kind of reassert it and refind it. And that's what this book is about. It's about that kind of, it's about a new spring, not as a young, you know, person, not as a young bud, but spring as a tree coming back from the winter, you know, actually kind of putting new leaves out into the world as an older, sturdy creature.
5: And so now we have Miranda and Richard. They are settled on the island. They are in some sort of rhythm. And Miranda has found some of the old caretaker journals with interesting things inside, and then she sees a strange, impossible figure on the island where they should be alone. Chris, I'm going to invite you to tease something of the parts of the novel that I'm not going to spoil, because I think we've reached a point where we can only intrigue now.
7: Yeah, look, there are a lot of shifts and turns in this book, and it is hard to kind of follow it through to its ultimate meaning without spoiling everything that you're about to read in the book. But I will say that Miranda keeps seeing this person on the island where no person should be. And the question is she really seeing a person on the island? Is it part of her neurological damage from her diving accident, as Richard ends up thinking it might be? Or is it someone there for nefarious purposes, which Richard also suggests it might be? Or is it someone or something else? So it really is a question of who is that person or that creature that that Miranda is seeing. Is it human? Is it not human? This is the big question of the book. Who is this and what does it mean for Miranda and for Miranda's future? So, you know, there's an element of fear in kind of seeing someone where they shouldn't be. So there's a there's a threat. There's you know, an element of the kind of horror of someone being somewhere where you don't expect them to be. But there's also an invitation to kind of follow and to find out who they are and to actually kind of crack open the idea of the universe, to crack open the idea of herself and to find out who she is in the footsteps of someone else.
5: Thank you so much. I am speaking with Chris Neen, and we are discussing their new book, Rite of Spring. Chris, thank you so much. I'm so looking forward to both summer and autumn.
7: Excellent. Thanks, Andrew. I'll speak again soon.
5: You are tuned in to Final Draft, coming to you from the studios of 2ACR in Sydney and across Australia on the Community Radio Network. My name's Andrew Popel, and I am now very excited after that conversation, learning that there are two more books, Summer and Autumn, in Chris Neen's series that began with Wintering, and we have just been discussing Rite of Spring. Thank you again to Chris for sharing their work and also sharing that incredible conversation. If you've missed anything on the show, why not go check out the Final Draft podcast? It is a veritable treasure trove of incredible stories. You might even find an interview with Chris on there about Wintering. Hundreds of conversations for you to discover. If you are a lover of Australian books, good on you. I am going to be back with more every single week. My name is Andrew Popel. Until we next meet, I'm going to wish you happy reading. Bye for now.
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0: 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Thank you for your company. 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

0: CTCAA Voice Cantonese and Mandarin Language Program now comes to an end. 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

0: explore and go diving deep into the styles of jangly music, whether it be power pop, whether it be more twee offerings. We even heard something more experimental recently. I have a very broad taste. I worship at a broad church of music and I love to bring it to you here. Heard first on the mighty 2SCR in Sydney and heard right across the country thanks to the Community Radio Network. Wherever you are in this wonderful land, it's great that you would join me. We're going to start off with a power pop vein today because here's a song I haven't heard in a long time. I remember the first time I heard it and it was so addictive. I think I played it about 15 times in a row. The group are called Super Deluxe. And this song is such a great way to start the show. Well, I challenge you. If you don't think it is, let me know. You can send me a message, chimes@2scr.com. Chimes@2scr.com is the way you can get in touch. And I'll be playing you lots of good stuff today. I will. But let's kick off with Super Deluxe. This is She Came On.
1: She came.

And welcome to another edition of Chimes. I'm Paul Gough, bringing you the best in jangly pop from right across the timeline. You never know, you might hear something from the 60s or really new stuff. I like to explore.

That is an excellent track from a new artist to me, and it's because it's from his to-be-released album. He's a new rising star. His name is Tom Henry. The album's called Songs to Sing and Dance To, and the debut album for the Chicago-born LA-based musician. This, from the sound of it, is going to be an absolute cracker. He says his influences are very much driven through the lens of power pop, garage rock, psych and folk, and 12 songs on his album, Songs to Sing and Dance To. I've got to say the album cover art doesn't do a lot for me, but he's a red-headed rocker who just loves rock and roll, and you can hear that coming through. Very big influence in that track from Big Star in the track Bella. He has had previous singles that have dropped, but this that go back to 2021, but this is his debut album and one to look out for. Won't be coming out till June, so I am giving you a bit of a heads up on it, but from the sound of that first track, certainly something I'm excited by. Started out with Super Deluxe, and in a similar vein, that was their first single from Seattle. And interesting, because I guess at the time that maybe the emphasis from grunge was moving away from that city. They were very much a fixture in that part of the world, and they say the Posies were the group that really sort of gave them inspiration. When that song came out, She Came On, which is what you heard, it was named Power Pop Record of the Year by Melody Maker, and it's featured in quite a few movies as well. They also have a referential point to Big Star, as well as Cheap Trick and Red Cross. And that was an introduction to me through a little, there was a magazine that used to come out with a CD called CMJ. I don't know if you ever remember it. And that was from Volume 34, June 1996. And that's when the single was released, She Came On. And it was on this collection of music that used to go out, and it was stuff that was mainly featured on college radio, which is the equivalent of community radio here in Australia. You're tuned to Chimes, and a program that likes to bring you music from across the spectrum of all things jangly and beautiful. I want to delve into the Underground Lovers. Look, the Underground Lovers are one of those great groups that always keep on coming back, and they've reissued a lot of their albums in recent years, as well as putting out new material. But they're just such a great band. Of course, they sadly lost their drummer towards the end of last year. I think it was in October. But this album that was produced by the great Wayne Connolly, whose name appears on so many great Australian releases, but as well Glenn Benny, guitarist, and Vincent Giarrusso, who's also the two key dudes in Underground Lovers, put out this album. They, one of those bands, I love the fact that they had started out in Melbourne in a fairly small way, but rose to the heights of being signed to the 4AD label, which was just huge. This, from their album Leaves Me Blind, which is an absolute classic, came out in 92. So you do the math, it's a long time ago. It makes me feel ancient, because I remember buying this and I remember seeing them play on so many different occasions. Most recently, they've just been brilliant. But this one, which is an absolute beauty from Underground Lovers, is Promenade. Take me on.

You might have had your doubts when that first kicked off that it was going to be something quite different. But I've got to say, when I first heard this song, I fell in love with it. Tom Keneally and Birds of Paradise are from San Francisco. And there's a lot of stuff coming out of San Francisco that has a different indie vibe to it, a more twee or reminiscent of the bands that came out of the UK in the mid-80s. But this is something slightly different because Tom Keneally and Birds of Paradise have a passion for cheap drum machines and twang. So they mix the two together. And it isn't until, I guess about, you heard it 30, 40 seconds in, that the jangle kicks in. I Know It is the name of the track from this three-piece, Tom Keneally and Birds of Paradise. Catchy little tune and one of those songs that you can easily, it can pass you by because there's so much music coming out. I find it bewildering, the amount of music. And so one of the things I love doing each week is just diving around in the rabbit hole of the internet, and you never know what you're going to find. You know what it's like. You do it too. It depends, because it might be, you know, you might be a political animal. You might sort of be into, I don't know, good food. Once you go down the whole rabbit hole of the internet, sometimes it takes a while to reemerge. But I like coming up with tasty treats. In this case, Tom Keneally and Birds of Paradise, I Know It. That has just come out nice and fresh for you. And Tom Keneally, obviously the front man and the guy who is the main vocalist and wrote the tune. Before that, we heard from the classic track from the Underground Lovers, Promenade, and that's from their album Leaves Me Blind. It, of course, also had the excellent I Was Right on there. This is Chimes, heard first on 2SER right across the country, thanks to the Community Radio Network. Another rabbit hole find from during the week, and as I say, I love bringing you bands that you mightn't get to hear, and sometimes that's difficult because, you know, we get thrown a lot of music, but there are a lot of things on the periphery that can easily pass you by. Again, I'm going into power pop mode because it is a style I really love, and I've been listening to a lot of older stuff, you know, things like Shake Some Action, and I should play that too, shouldn't I? Even things like Another Girl, Another Planet. So many great older songs, all the Tom Petty back catalogue lately. But this is a group that are new to me, but they've been around for a while. They're called Telejet. This is from recordings that were made in 2004, but sort of fell by the wayside and were remastered, remixed, and have only come out in the last couple of years. The album is called Spiritual Age, and the group are a three-piece from Toronto, and they came up with the word Telejet. They thought it was, they said, something new and exciting and original. I mean, how do you find a new and original band name? But I guess I haven't heard of the name before. This is a really nice album. And when I say nice, that always can often be code for me. But no, it's got some very, very catchy little tunes on it. This one from Spiritual Age, the title track, I think is really fantastic. And it's one of those albums, if you love this kind of music, look them up because I think you'll enjoy them. This is Telejet with the opening track from the album, Beautiful World, and you're listening to Chimes. Good.

Well, I mentioned this song and I wasn't going to play it, but how could I not? How could I not when I mentioned it? It is The Only Ones, Another Girl, Another Planet. It is such a powerful song that came out in 78. And one of those songs, the first time I heard it, I just fell head over heels in love with it. Peter Parrott, still releasing solo stuff. But that song is one of those songs when you play it, I've played it at parties and people just lose their minds. And it's one of those songs too that it doesn't matter whether you knew it at the time or whether it's the first time you've heard it and you're not of that vintage, you can really connect to it. It was re-released and re-charted in the UK in 92, backed with the Psychedelic Furs' Pretty in Pink. Having those two songs together on a 7-inch single must have been pretty spectacular. So that way it got back into the charts. But it's been described as one of the greatest rock singles ever recorded. It was number 18 in John Peel's all-time favourite songs in his festive 50. And it's just, as I said, a powerful song that I think I first heard it on a compilation that came out called That Summer. Wonderful album. I think it was one of the albums that disappeared in the great album purge. That's an unfortunate purge when my record collection was, partially destroyed, but that's another story for another time. But I do have it on a 7-inch. It's one of those tracks I've got in lots of different formats on CD as well. But The Only Ones, and probably their most successful song and covered by many different artists, Another Girl, Another Planet. We heard before that one of the lesser-known bands, and I like to juxtapose those two concepts. We heard Telejet, and a really top album. Beautiful World is the song I played for you. You're listening to Chimes, heard first on the mighty 2SER in Sydney and right across the country, thanks to the Community Radio Network. This next one is an excellent slice of jangly pop out of Minnesota, Minneapolis to be precise. They're called Field Hospitals, and I think this is their debut EP. It hasn't actually landed yet. February is when it will be available, so that's next week, depending on when you're listening to this program. And they've released two singles ahead of it. The release is called Ethel Green. It's a 6-track EP. The title track was the first track that was released, but this one just sounds so on point for this program. It's called Sister Jane. And we'll debut it here on Chimes. Here's the sound of Field Hospitals.

Well, there's a slice of psychedelia from Melbourne band Turnaround. I originally thought they were from Sydney, but I dug this one out of the CD pile, Succeeds When Daylight Fails. They released a mini album in 86 called Colour Your Mind and then moved on with this particular album, very much in that sort of garage rock. If you love XTC being the Dukes of Stratosphere and the sound of things like 25 O'Clock, then this whole album will really tickle your fancy. It is available on their Bandcamp site, which I didn't realise, as an expanded EP version called Colour Your Mind, and it's got some of the tracks from the release I played for you, Succeeds Where Daylight Fails. I played you the track Somewhere to Go, which doesn't appear on this particular online release, and it's the only thing that's available online. So if you're looking around and you have an old CD and you remember the band, a classic sound and some deeply disturbed psych sounds in there as well. But that was one of the more jangly ones, particularly in the opening. Somewhere to Go from Turnaround with a T-Y in around, in case you're trying to look them up. And that, I think, ended up being an overseas reissue, from what I can tell. But very much a part of the Melbourne scene, but I think had a real following in Europe. Did Turnaround. Prior to Turnaround, I played you a new song, which I hope you enjoyed. From Field Hospitals called Sister Jane, and that one will be out in a week or so, and you can catch that too online. That's the beautiful thing about, as I said, exploring music online. So many of these releases, while they are available in a hard format, the postage these days is the killer and ends up being even more than the product itself, which doesn't tickle my fancy, I've got to say. As far as I can tell, the release from Field Hospitals is digital only. But the four-piece out of Minneapolis have knocked one out of the park, as far as I'm concerned, with their release Ethel Green, and I played for you the track Sister Jane. You tuned to Chimes, heard first on the mighty 2SCR and right around the country, thanks to the Community Radio Network. Get in touch if you want to write to me. 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Now, I'm sure I've played this track for you before. I'm a big fan of Sea and Cake. I don't know whether you are. And I remember buying their first record at Waterfront Records and just an absolute ripper. So I'm going to have to play something from that first album. But it's because of this release I'm going to play them. And that is The Sound of Shrimp Boat, which were pre Sea and Cake, and features the same vocalist from that band. And I'm pretty sure it's Sam Precop, which it is. It was the vocalist with Shrimp Boat. They released a couple of albums. This one, Cavale, which came out on the label Bar None in what year? I'll look it up while I play it. It's in the 90s anyway, I'm pretty certain. Their sound was quite interesting, and this has got some killer sax through it as well, but it fits the pop brief that I love. And this song particularly just jumped out of the park. And, of course, if you love the Sea and Cake and their vocals, then you're going to love this track a lot. So if you haven't heard Shrimp Boat before, be introduced to them because they're brilliant. This one is called What Do You Think of Love?

Oh, what a great album that is. The Sea and Cakes self-titled debut release that came out in 1994 that say they're the bridge between Brazilian music of the late 60s, African-influenced guitar lines and indie pop. Now, Sam Prekop and Eric Claridge were formerly of the group Shrimp Boat that we heard prior to the Sea and Cake track I played for you. Archer Pruitt was in a band called The Cocktails, who were really fantastic. And John McIntyre, of course, from Tortoise. And their little sort of hints of jazz that came through in their sounds of pop music and the descriptors that I also added there made them stand out as being something really different. And that first album just won me over, and I've been a fan ever since with all their releases. It's so fantastic. I played for you the track Bring My Car A Feel To Smash It, which I think is one of the great song titles from Sea and Cake. I played you the precursor to Sea and Cake, or two of the members thereof, in Shrimp Boat from the release Cavale. I played you the track What Do You Think Of Love? And, of course, Sam Prekop's vocals dominate on both of those tracks and sound oh so stellar. You've been listening to Chimes. I'm Paul Gough. I hope you've enjoyed the program. I look forward to your company next week. Stay safe, and I'll catch you soon. Thanks to the Community Radio Network as well.

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intellectuals of this time. The innovative minds. The intelligentsia. Those that are breaking down the barriers and choosing a bohemian existence, escaping from dreary suburban ideals and materialistic death traps. Engaging people, the risk takers, the revolutionaries, those living apart from this big unrest, those escaping the sterility of corporate junkies who get high on materialistic consumption.

Welcome to the Bohemian Beat. We will journey beyond the horizon and find the artists living on the edge, going down into the murky waters of their very existence, where these brave souls have re-emerged with art that is challenging, original, and brutal. You are tuned into the Bohemian Beat. I'm Riddy, joining you for an hour of poetry and music. Today, we're setting sail on a dreamy voyage where words dissolve into sound and sound echoes back as poetry. We'll drift from ancient golden cities to wild oceans, from surreal letters sent across continents to the unstoppable march of time itself. Let's begin with something lush and hypnotic. This is a track from Delirium called A Poem for Byzantium. Close your eyes, feel the Byzantine mosaics shimmer.

0: That was a poem for Byzantium by Delirium. Golden voices floating over dark electronic waves. Now, we dive straight into the heart of that ancient city with the magnificent Cyril Cusack reading William Butler Yeats' poem, Byzantium. Written in 1930, this is Yeats at his most mystical, a vision of a holy, artificial city of golden birds, sages and fire, and immortality beyond the messy chaos of the natural world. It's hypnotic, strange, and utterly unforgettable.
1: The unpurged images of day recede. The emperor's drunken soldiery are abed. Night resonance recedes. Night walker's song after great cathedral gong. A starlit or a moonlit dome disdains all that man is, all mere complexities, the fury and the mire of human veins. Before me floats an image, man or shade, shade more than man, more image than a shade. For a Hades bobbin bound in mummy cloth may unwind the winding path. A mouth that has no moisture and no breath, breathless mouths may summon. I hail the superhuman. I call it death in life and life in death. Miracle, bird or golden handiwork, more miracle than bird or handiwork. Planted on the starlit golden bough, can like the cocks of Hades crow, or by the moon embittered, scorn aloud in glory of changeless metal, common bird or petal, and all complexities of mire or blood. At midnight on the emperor's pavement flit flames that no feeds nor steel has lit, nor storm disturbs, flames begotten of flame, where blood-begotten spirits come and all complexities of fury leave, dying into a dance, an agony of trance, an agony of flame that cannot singe a sleeve. A straddle on the dolphin's mire and blood, spirit after spirit, the smithies break the flood, the golden smithies of the emperor. Marbles at the dancing floor break bitter furies of complexity, those images that yet fresh images beget, that dolphin-torn, that gong-tormented sea.

What a journey. From Yeats' eternal golden bird singing in the Emperor's Palace to Zamudra by Swiss artist Mick Gerber, inviting us to drift through those same Byzantine halls at night. This is A Bohemian Beat, a show about poetry. Our next piece dives into modern surrealism. This comes from a beautiful project that features the poetry of Turkish writer Mustafa Zeyalan. The collection is called Letters to Distant Cities, with Shara Warden, the lead singer of My Brightest Diamond. Now, these poems feel like they're floating underwater, full of unexpected tastes, shifting colours, and that delicious surreal haze where memory and dream blur. Shara's voice melts into Rob Moose's delicate atmospheric music. Here's an edited version of Letters to Distant Cities. Let it wash over you.

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She cuts through the snow, phosphorescence in the desert.

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In what earth is loneliness planted? In what season grows one just so long before the end? Sparks in her fuzz, wet glints of weapons, her wings sprout inside before the eggshells close in.

she said she told, did she spend all her poems? 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The color and the scent of the oranges are still on her skin, the oranges which she is coming through. She is out of breath when the dogs bark in the woods and leans on a chestnut tree on her way. Her eyelids grow thinner and thinner and just burn, and her eyes burn to ashes, giving a blue light, blinding the day, a light blue and purple. Where is the softness gone? The softness of the geese she secretly pets and kisses in the woods.

0: Those letters from distant cities still echoing in your ears. Rob Moose and Shara Warden with Letters to Distant Cities, based on the poetry from the Turkish poet Mustafa Zeylan. This is A Bohemian Beat, a show about poetry. Now we turn toward the sea, eternal, restless and hungry for stories. Dorothy Rose Gribble reads from Algernon Charles Swinburne's 1866 poem, From the Triumph of Time. This is Swinburne at his most savage and heartbroken, raging against time's theft of love and life, while turning again and again to the sea as both mother and grave. One of the most powerful Victorian poems on mortality.
1: I will go back to the great sweet mother, mother and lover of men, the sea. 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

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I shall rise with thy rising, with thee subside. 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This woven raiment of nights and days, were it once cast off and unwound from me, naked and glad would I walk in thy ways, alive and aware of thy ways and thee, clear of the whole world, hidden at home, clothed with a green and crowned with a foam, a pulse in the life of thy straits and bays, a vein in the heart of the streams of the sea. Fair mother, fed with the lives of men, barred subtle and cruel of heart, men say, thou hast taken and shall not render again. Thou art full of thy dead and as cold as they. But death is the worst that comes of thee. Thou art fed with our dead, O mother, O sea. 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
1: This is a Bohemian Beat. I'm Riddy. And that was Francesca Blankhardt with The Sea. And before that, Dorothy Rose Gribble reading a poem by Charles Swinburne called From the Triumph of Time. From Swinburne's crashing waves to Blankhardt's gentle tide, we are going to stay with the sea. But now we go mystic. Percy Bysshe Shelley, romantic rebel, dreamer, and master of the sublime, takes us on an epic voyage in A Vision of the Sea. This is Gideon Wagner reading A Vision of the Sea. 12 minutes of pure oceanic power, storms, shipwrecks, and the terrifying beauty of nature. Buckle up.
2: A Vision of the Sea by Shelley. 'Tis the terror of tempest. The rags of the sail are flickering in ribbons within the fierce gale. From the stark night of vapours the dim rain is driven, and when lightning is loosed, like a deluge from heaven, she sees the black trunks of the waterspout spin and bend, as if heaven was ruining in. Which they seem to sustain with their terrible mass, as if ocean had sunk from beneath them, they pass to their graves in the deep with an earthquake of sound, and the waves and the thunders made silent around leave the wind to its echo. The vessel now tossed through the low trailing wrap of the tempest is lost in the skirts of the thundercloud. Now down the sweep of the wind-cloven wave to the chasm of the deep, it sinks and the walls of the watery vale, whose depths of dread calm are unmoved by the gale. Dim mirrors of ruin hang gleaming about, while the surf, like a chaos of stars, like a rout, death flames, like whirlpools of fire-flowing iron, with splendour and terror, the black ship environ. Or like sulphur flakes, hurled from a mine of pale fire, in fountain spout o'er it. In many a spire, the pyramid billows with white points of brine, in the cope of the lightning in constantly shine. As piercing the sky from the floor of the sea, the great ship seems splitting, it cracks as a tree, while an earthquake is splintering its root ere the blast of the whirlwind that stripped it of branches has passed. The intense thunder bowls which are raining from heaven have shattered its mast, and it stands black and riven. The chinks suck destruction. The heavy dead hulk on the living sea rolls in an inanimate bulk, like a corpse on the clay which is hungering to fold its corruption around it. Meanwhile, from the hole one deck is burst up by the waters below, and it splits like the ice when the thaw breezes blow o'er the lakes of the desert. Who sit on the other? Is that all the crew that lie burying each other, like the dead in a breach, round the foremast? Are those twin tigers who burst when the waters arose, in the agony of terror, their chains in the hold? What now makes them tame is what then made them bold, who crouch side by side and have driven like a crank the deep grip of their claws through the vibrating plank. Are these all? 9 weeks. The tall vessel had lain on the windless expanse of the watery plain, where the death-darting sun cast no shadow at noon, and there seemed to be fire in the beams of the moon, till a lead-coloured fog gathered up from the deep, whose breath was quick pestilence. Then the cold sleep crept like blight through the ears of a thick field of corn, o'er the populous vessel, and even and morn. With their hammocks for coffins, the seamen's aghast, like dead men, the limbs of their comrades cast, down the deep, which closed on them above and around. With their hammocks for coffin, the seamen aghast, like dead men, the dead limbs of their comrades cast, down the deep which closed on them above and around. And the sharks and the dogfish, their grave clothes unbound, and were glutted like Jews with this manna rained down from God on their wilderness. One after one the mariners died on the eve of this day, when the tempest was gathering in cloudy array, but seven remained. Six the thunder has smitten, and they lie black as mummies on which time has written his scorn of the embalmer, the seventh from the deck, an oath splinter pierced through his breast and his back, and hung out to the tempest, a wreck on the wreck. No more? At the helm sits a woman more fair than heaven, when unbinding its star-braided hair, it sinks with the sun on the earth and the sea. She clasps a bright child in her upgathered knee. It laughs at the lightning. It mocks the mixed thunder of the air and the sea with desire and with wonder. It is beckoning the tigers to rise and come near. It would play with those eyes where the radiance of fear is outshining the meteors. Its bosom beats high. The heart fire of pleasure has kindled its eye, while its mother's is lustrous. Smile not, my child, but sleep deeply and sweetly, and so be beguiled of the pang that awaits us, whatever that be. So dreadful, since thou must divide it with me. Dream, sleep, this pale bosom, thy cradle and bed, will it rock thee not, infant? 'Tis beating with dread. Alas, what is life? What is death? What are we, that when the ship sinks we no longer may be? What, to see no more and to feel thee no more? To be after life what we have been before? Not to touch those sweet hands, not to look on those eyes, those lips and that hair, all the smiling disguise? Thou yet wearest, sweet spirit, which I, day by day, have so long called my child, but which now fades away like a rainbow, and I the fallen shower? Lo, the ship is settling. It topples, the leeward ports dip. The tigers leap up when they feel the slow brine, crawling inch by inch on them. Hair, ears, limbs and eyne stand rigid with horror. A long, loud, hoarse cry bursts at once from their vitals tremendously, and 'tis borne down the mountainous vale of the wave, rebounding like thunder from crag to cave, mixed with the clash of the lashing rain, hurried on by the might of the hurricane. The hurricane came from the west and passed on by the path of the gate of the eastern sun, transversely dividing the stream of the storm as an arrowy serpent pursuing the norm of an elephant burst through the breaks of the waste, black as a cormorant, the screaming blast between ocean and heaven, like an ocean past. Till it came to the clouds on the edge of the world, which based on the sea and to heaven upcurled, like columns and walls did surround and sustain, the dome of the tempest it rent them in twain, as a flood rends its barriers of mountainous crag, and the dense clouds in many a ruin and rag. Like the stones of a temple, ere earthquake has passed, like the dust of its fall, on the whirlwind are cast. They're scattered like foam on the torrent, and where the wind has burst out through the chasm, from the air of clear morning, the beams of the sunrise flow in, unimpeded, keen, golden and crystalline. Banded armies of light and of air, at one gate they encounter, but interpenetrate, and that breach in the tempest is widening away, and the caverns of cloud are torn up by the day, and the fierce winds are sinking with weary wings, lulled by the motion and murmurings, and the long glassy heave of the rocking sea, an overhead glorious but dreadful to see, the wrecks of the tempest like vapours of gold, are consuming in sunrise. The heaped waves behold, the deep calm of blue heaven dilating above, and like passions made still by the presence of love, beneath the clear surface reflecting its slide, tremulous with soft influence, extending its tide, from the Andes to Atlas, round mountain and isle, round seabirds and wrecks, paved with heaven's azure smile. The wide world of waters is vibrating. Where is the ship? On the verge of the wave where it lay, one tiger is mingled in ghastly affray with a sea snake. The foam and the smoke of the battle stain the clear air with sunbows. The jar and the rattle of solid bones crushed by the infinite stress of the snake's adamantine voluminousness. And the hum of the hot blood that spouts and rains, where the gripe of the tiger has wounded the veins, swollen with rage, strength and effort. The whirl and the splash as of some hideous engine whose brazen teeth smashed the thin winds and soft waves into thunder. The screams and hissings crawl fast over the smooth ocean streams, each sound like a centipede. Near this commotion, a blue shark is hanging within the blue ocean, the fin-winged tomb of the victor. The other is winning his way from the fate of his brother to his own with the speed of despair. Lo, a boat advances. 12 rowers, with the impulse of thought, urge on the keen keel. The brine foams. At the stern, 3 marksmen stand levelling. Hot bullets burn in the breast of the tiger, which yet bears him on to his refuge and ruin. One fragment alone. 'Tis dwindling and sinking. 'Tis now almost gone. Of the wreck of the vessel peers out of the sea. With her left hand, she grasps it impetuously. With her right, she sustains her fair infant. Death, fear, love, beauty are mixed in the atmosphere. Trembles and burns with the fervour of dread around her wild eyes, her bright hand and her head. Like a meteor of light o'er the waters. Her child is yet smiling and playing and murmuring. So smiled the false deep ere the storm. Like a sister and brother, the child and the ocean still smile on each other, whilst...
1: Phew. Did you feel the salt on your skin? Shelley really knew how to make the sea roar. And speaking of living voices and powerful words, I'm thrilled to welcome our guest today on the Bohemian Beat. Leah Lev is a Northern Rivers grassroots poet and dance teacher whose work grows straight from the soil of everyday life and quiet miracles. Leah, thank you for taking the time to come in today to the studio.
0: Hi, Rudy. Thanks for having me.
1: Now, I have heard whispers of a dance teacher delighting her students with poetry. So, here we are.
0: Mm-hmm. Here we are. Yeah, I've always loved that intersection between movement and language. And somehow I've been blessed to be able to blend the two. I facilitate dance weekly, a conscious dance event called Heart Dance, and I bring poetry. I bring poetry into the session and weave it in, which is, I think, quite unique in the dance world, but it's just become quite an anchor for these sessions.
1: Oh, I think it's just a marvelous thing, isn't it? Because you're doing dance, but you're also, in a way, sort of got your students sort of embodied in themselves. So, Leah, do you have a poem to share?
0: I do have a poem to share. Thank you. It was hard to choose, by the way. But yes, here is a poem. I had a story about longing for a place, a culture, a country, a person. And even though it cut me off at the knees, heart on my sleeve, I quested my way across them all. And just like the little lost sheep in my childhood storybooks, I'd ask, are you my mother? Are you my father, my partner, my place, my people, my friend, my kin, my crew? But after half a lifetime of this nonsense, and upon discovering I had arrived exactly back at the starting point of it all, I gave up and went for an early morning walk. And that's when the great unyearning began. Slowly, longing gave way to belonging to absolutely no one, no thing, no country, no story, no state, no myth, no man. I belong to the world. I belong to the stars before dawn. I am native to honeybee, wildflower, the cosmos, sun and sea. I belong to everything, everywhere, and none of it, nothing at all, belongs to me.
1: That's Liat Lev. heartdance.com.au, and a very inspiring poem, Liat, Belonging. You know, it is very much the core of everything, isn't it? Now, we don't have a lot of time, but we have more time for one more of your poems.
0: Okay, straight to the next one.
1: Why not?
0: Okay, so I guess this theme of longing and belonging is so intrinsically human. It's just part of the human condition. And recently something happened that was pretty upsetting to me. And just carrying on from that last poem, I went into this. There's echoes of it, but it's on a completely different wavelength. To the boys in black who booed during the Welcome to Country at the Anzac Day Memorial in Sydney, Melbourne and Canberra, I'd like to meet you. I don't know what happened to you, who raised you, who your mothers are, or whose country you think you belong to, but whatever it is you're angry about, I'd like to hear it. Not because I think we'd come to some kind of arrangement. Not because I want to educate you, nor be educated by you, but because you terrify me. And moving towards what frightens me is all I've got right now. When I heard on the 8 a.m. news what you had done, I broke down at my kitchen sink. My legs gave way and I slid to the floor like a wounded, whimpering animal. I felt slammed in the chest by a collective wave of hatred, ignorance, and rage so huge I could not catch my breath. So I'm coming towards you, palms up, guns down, heart on my sleeve. I cannot fight your hate with more hate, build a higher wall, or shout a louder slogan, but I can say, here, I am here. And the truth is, I am you. And you are me. If what you did is possible, then somewhere, painfully, shamefully, this must live in me too. Ignorance, colonialism, racism, entitlement. And that frightens me more than anything. I want to carve a thin line of hope, like the crooked heart shape of childhood, on the tree of knowledge that is growing between us, tangling us both up in its twisted roots of misunderstanding. I want to spread a checkered picnic rug beneath that tree and break bread with you. We all do. We have to. Moving towards what we don't understand is so very hard, and this is the work of peace.
1: Thank you so much, Liat Lev. What two beautiful poems, and also very timely. You know, I think that's the real power of poetry, is that you can record a significant moment, you know, in history, in time, that I think so many people, like, can really relate to. And sometimes I think it's the voice of the poet that just provides that humanity, you know, to our life, our living, our ability to operate and be in this world. So thank you so much, Liat Lev, for sharing your poetry with us today.
0: You're so welcome. Thank you for inviting me.
1: You are more than welcome. So that's Liat Lev, heartdance.com.au. Well, what a gift to hear a living voice carrying the same fire we've been chasing all day. From Delirium's Byzantine Dreams to Shelley's Wild Ocean, poetry never really ends. It just changes form, like waves returning to the sea. Thank you for sailing with me today on the Bohemian Beat. If a line or a melody stayed with you, hold it gently. We close with a haunting final dream, Graveyard of a Million Dreams by Bessa Morf. So, sweet dreams, dreamers, this is Riddhi, signing off until next time. Stay poetic.

Hello there and welcome to this week's episode of Global Village. My name's Habib, and for the next hour, I'll be taking you on a musical journey that celebrates life through the culture and diversity of world music. Thanks for joining us for the program today. Some of the countries we'll be visiting include Spain, Mali, Bolivia, and Egypt. So wherever you may happen to be listening in this big wide world, sit back, get comfortable, because our magical carpet is about to take off. To start the show today, let's go to France.

Music from Cuba by Laito Jr. and La Sonora Sonora. And the track we heard was a medley, El Cafetal and Sarandonga. And before that, music from Lebanon by Nancy Ajram and the track Ahamsak Ah from the album Beginner's Guide to Arabia. And to open the show today, music from France. The track was Tourment d'Amour and the group Africanism. And that's from the album Latina Cafe. You're listening to Global Village across Australia on the Community Radio Network. Let's continue our musical journey now and go to the African nation of Madagascar.

music from Bolivia by Zulma Yugar and the track El Transnochador from the album The Rough Guide to Music of Bolivia. And before that, music from Bulgaria by Ibro Lolov and the track Sofiski Kuchek, and that's from the album The Rough Guide to the Music of Balkan Gypsies.

Music from Spain by Luis Delgado and the track El Hechizo de Babilonia. And that's from the album The Rough Guide to the Music of Spain. And before that, music from Mali by Salif Keita and the track Loni. And that's from the album Amen. And before that, music from Egypt, we heard an excerpt of a live recording from Umm Kulthum, sometimes known as the Star of the East or the Fourth Pyramid. And the live recording we heard there was from 1964, and it is the title track from her album Enta Omri. And before that, music from Brazil by Luca Mondaca and the track Adias from the album Brazilian Lounge. You're listening to Global Village across Australia on the Community Radio Network. That brings us to the end of the program today. I hope you've enjoyed listening to Global Village, and I look forward to your company again at the same time next week. I'm going to leave you now with a track from UK-based Afro-Cuban jazz group Snowboy and the Latin Section. And the track we're going to hear is called Puente.

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We're marking 50 years of local and Aussie music, culture, conversation, current affairs, interviews from the personal to the political, plus straight out entertainment. And it's all down to the dedication of volunteers, supporters and listeners, including you. 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
0: 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But I don't wanna die in the dead that I dug, and I don't wanna dwell in the dark, 'cause I dream of the demon that dresses in daisies from

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1: 2XX acknowledges the traditional custodians of the land we broadcast from, the Ngunnawal and Ngambri people, and recognise their continuing connection to land, waters and culture. We pay our respects to their elders, past, present and emerging.
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1: Good morning, I'm Laura Devoy. The federal government is set to announce funding for a pre-feasibility study to build a third oil refinery. The proposed facility would be located in Western Australia. Australia's two remaining oil refineries are located in Queensland and Victoria. Australia has not built a new facility in 60 years. Public service personnel could face additional workplace training under recommendations put to the Royal Commission on Anti-Semitism and Social Cohesion. The inquiry will enter a new block of hearings today, which will examine the effectiveness of existing education and training and how it can be improved to prevent and respond to anti-Semitic conduct. Educational institutions, including the Melbourne Holocaust Museum, will front the Royal Commission on Tuesday and will push for social cohesion and anti-Semitism training to be included across the public sector. Victoria's Labor Premier could face a challenge to her leadership today. Jacinta Allen was yesterday told she no longer had the support of her party colleagues, and her deputy Ben Carroll confirmed he would stand in a leadership ballot. Ms. Allen says she'll fight any leadership challenge. The Labor caucus is expected to meet this morning. Victoria's next state election is slated for November, and polls show Labor could lose government. Changes to the heavy vehicle national law are aiming to improve safety and productivity in the nation's heavy vehicle sector. The reforms come into effect on Saturday. Speaking to National Radio News, Director of Strategic Policy National Heavy Vehicle Regulator Paul Daly says it's the right time to update the legislation.
2: The legislation hasn't been changed in about 8 or 9 years, so what it's doing is providing industry with the ability to keep in time with how technology is moving, remove some burden on the industry, but above all else, ensure that the industry and the people who use Australian roads are as safe as possible.
1: Firefighters in Spain have been battling to contain some of the worst fires in the country's history before another heatwave makes the situation worse. Temperatures in parts of the country are predicted to reach 40 degrees Celsius on Tuesday. Firefighters say they're still not in control of a wildfire spreading towards the southwestern city of Bordeaux. Prime Minister Pedro Sanchez has warned difficult hours lie ahead.
3: What we are living in is not a succession of isolated events. It is the most painful expression of a climate emergency that is making wildfires more voracious, heat waves more frequent, and as a result, our territory more vulnerable. This is no longer an exception. It is the new reality. Summers are becoming increasingly difficult, destructive, and deadly.
1: That audio from the BBC. A piece of James Cook's boat is going to auction in Sydney this week. The timber comes from the keel of the HMS Endeavour and was recovered after the ship was scuttled in the American Revolutionary War. The piece is estimated to be worth $250,000 and is part of a larger auction of Australian and global historical artefacts and memorabilia. Turning to sport, Australia has won 5 gold medals in the pool at the Commonwealth Games this morning. Meg Harris won the women's 100-metre freestyle with fellow Aussies Molly O'Callaghan and Shayna Jack winning silver and bronze. Jenna Forrester won her second individual gold, this time in the women's 400-metre individual medley. Sam Williamson took out the men's 50-metre breaststroke. Alex Perkins also won gold in the women's 100-metre butterfly, while Beau Matthews took out the men's SB9 100-metre breaststroke.
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You're listening to the Dirt Music, a radio show, coming to you as it does every week from the studios of 2SER. Stuart Kipps, my name, and thanks for joining me. Whether you're a regular listener or this is your first experience of Dirt Music. And if you're wondering what Dirt Music is all about, let me tell you. Dirt Music is a radio show about music that comes from the heart and takes absolutely no prisoners. What you're about to hear can come from right across the musical spectrum, just so long as it's made with no concession whatsoever to fad or to fashion. It's another week, another Dirt Music. Lots of music to get through. Some of it's old, some of it's new, and some of it inevitably is in between. Have you been wondering what the new Rolling Stones album is like? Have you bought a copy? Have you streamed it? It's called Foreign Tongues. I've had a couple of listens and I like it quite a lot so far. Maybe you just don't care and you stopped listening to the Rolling Stones decades ago. But to assist you in your decision-making, we're going to have a listen this week to start the show with two songs from Foreign Tongues, The Countrified, A Ringing Hollow, and then the Stones' version. Interesting idea, their version of Amy Winehouse's You Know I'm No Good. Here we go on Dirt Music. Let me know what you think of these two tunes.

Two tunes to get us underway this week on Dirt Music, both from the brand new Rolling Stones album called Foreign Tongues. We listen to Ringing Hollow and the Stones cover of Amy Winehouse's You Know I'm No Good. Did you like them? Do you think the Stones will come back and tour Australia one more time? Will they continue touring at all? These are all the questions that surround the Rolling Stones at the moment. But let us move on. Alison Russell, very, very fine singer and songwriter, has got a new album out called In the Hour of Chaos. I think that should be plural in the country where she lives, In the Hours of Chaos. This is a song from it called Just Like Saturday.

ashore as the road is open wide. But you got

Three more fine tunes on Dirt Music this week. Stuart Coop with you. A lot more to come as well, so stay tuned. But we listen to Alison Russell with a song from her brand new album, a song called Just Like Saturday. After that, a band from New Orleans. They brought out an album, what seems like only yesterday, which I liked very, very much. And they've got a new one already. It's called Florida Waters. And we listen to the tune Florida Water Blues. And then after that, Don Walker, who's got a new album coming soon, and I'm excited. I'm excited about seeing him play when he tours, when it's released. And the song from it, the latest one released, called Luck. Now, what are we going to do? I was going to say after that, but now, Morrissey. He of the Smiths fame, he of all sorts of other fame or infamy. It's got a new record out and it's got a song on it about probably the most famous music critic ever, a certain Lester Bangs. So I thought we'd have a listen to Morrissey singing about Lester Bangs, and then we'd have a listen to Lester Bangs himself in his musician mode. Here we go.

Three intriguing and diverse tunes there on the Dirt Music Radio Show this week. First up, Morrissey. Yes, Morrissey, with his song about the famous rock music critic Lester Bangs, who died in the early 1980s. Morrissey, before he was Des Morrissey, was known as Stephen Morrissey, and you heard the references to the New York Dolls in that song. And Morrissey wrote a fan-styled book about the New York Dolls before the formation of the Smiths, and a whole lot of things he's done as a solo artist since then. And then I thought, well, okay, let's have a listen to Lester Bangs himself with his band The Delinquents, from an album that was recorded and released in 1980 called Duke Savages and the Brazos. And the song we listened to, I'm In Love With My Walls. We followed that with Loren and Buck Meek. Going back, I just like it, felt like playing it again. Going back to 2021 and their version of Early Morning Rain, a very distinctive take on the song written by Gordon Lightfoot, but probably best known via the version done by Peter, Paul and Mary. Something new now, Zar, S-A-Z-R. Well, known to her mum and dad as Sarah Roche, and a new song from her, terrific one, called To You.

Lots and lots of great new music around, whether it comes from the Rolling Stones, who we started the show with, or very, very new contemporary artists. We listened then to, from Sydney, I think, Sazar, S-A-Z-R, a new song from her called To You. After that, a duo I like very much, divide their time between Brooklyn in the United States and New York City and Melbourne, but I think there's more time in Brooklyn than there is in Melbourne. Leluc, new album from them called Sweet Thief, and a terrific song from them called Homesick in L.A. And then an artist I like very, very much from the United States, Israel Nash. He's got a new album out called Rain Plans, and from that album we listen to Maya Canyon. It is time for me to say goodbye to those of you taking the syndicated show. Hope you can join me next week for another Dirt Music coming to you from the studios of 2SER and around Australia, thanks to the Community Radio Network. I'm a big fan of the saxophone player Lakeisha Benjamin. She came to Australia, it seems like a lot of years ago, and I saw her play in Sydney. She was incredible. She's got a brand new album out called We Dream, and this is a piece from it called Flame Keeper.

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2: Good morning, I'm Laura Devoy. How can social cohesion be enhanced across communities through effective anti-Semitism education and policy frameworks? It's the question which will be asked when the sixth hearing block of the Royal Commission into Anti-Semitism and Social Cohesion gets underway in Sydney today. Shannon Kirkwood has more.
3: Guidance and training is the theme of this hearing block, with government decision-making and workplaces, the healthcare sector, schools and the arts and creative industries among the key areas of focus. Commissioner Virginia Bell says this hearing block will examine the effectiveness of existing frameworks and explore ways to improve them to prevent and respond to anti-Semitic conduct in workplaces, schools, community, healthcare settings and cultural institutions. The hearing block will run until Friday.
2: Community leaders from the Torres Strait Islands will take their climate fight back to court, arguing the Commonwealth owes them a duty of care. Uncle Paul Cabai and Uncle Pabai Pabai first launched the federal court proceedings in 2021 and argued climate change had been impacting their homes on Saibai and Boigu Islands. In July last year, Judge Michael Wigney accepted the key facts of the case but ruled against the elders, finding negligence law did not allow for compensation when it came to government policy decisions. The uncles are challenging that decision with a four-day appeal hearing to start in Melbourne today. The Australian energy market operator says record renewable energy output and growing battery participation helped lower wholesale electricity prices. The June quarter saw the lowest average price in the national electricity market since 2020. AEMO says average wholesale prices fell 47% year on year to $74 per megawatt hour. Victoria recorded the largest decline, down 60%, while South Australia had the lowest decline at 38%. Police in South Australia have located the bodies of a woman and a child in the ocean, with another child unaccounted for. A search was launched after 11 a.m. yesterday after an empty vehicle with its engine still running was found near Port Macdonnell, south of Mount Gambier. The search for the other child is continuing this morning. Speaking last night, Superintendent Trent Cox says police are keeping an open mind.
4: We can't tell exactly how the woman and the young child have entered the water. As I said, we're keeping an open mind as to how they've come to be in the water, and that'll be part of the investigation.
2: The Indian youth movement, behind huge protests which forced the education minister to resign, has warned the demonstrations will resume unless those arrested are released. The Cockroach Junta Party says hundreds of students were still in detention and others were being harassed. The BBC's Ann Barison Etarajan reports.
5: Representatives of the Cockroach Junta Party, an online youth movement, said the government had assured them that no punitive action would be taken against protesters who held rallies across India for more than a month, demanding the resignation of the education minister and reforms to the examination system. The continuing arrests and harassment of the participants, it said, were a complete breach of an agreement with the government to end the protests over the weekend. It has warned it will relaunch demonstrations if the demands are not met.
2: Turning to sport, Rose Davies has won Australia's first gold medal in the athletics events at the Commonwealth Games in Glasgow. She's the first Aussie ever to win the women's 10,000 metres. Meantime, Australia has won two more gold medals in the pool. Sam Short took out the men's 800-metre freestyle, while the women's 4x200-metre freestyle relay also won.
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0: started this morning's program with several recordings having a nighttime theme. We opened with English singer Richard Hawley doing Lonely Night. Then Jimi Hendrix with Nightbird Flying, and the great Aretha Franklin with her magnificent interpretation of Ray Charles' classic rhythm and blues song, Nighttime is the Right Time to Be with the One You Love. And that was on Aretha's album called Aretha Now. Here's another one with a nighttime theme, Walking After Midnight, by a US punk band called Stating the Odds. Stating the Odds recorded this in 2019. It was originally by Patsy Cline, country singer, and it was also very well covered along the years by Cowboy Junkies.
1: Today's news. Private Presley departed Fort Hood, Texas, for Bremerhaven, Germany.

Our Girl Monster with a great track called Soul Position. And Girl Monster I described as a femme rock neo garage quartet from Melbourne, Australia. And they've been performing since 1988 and have not long ago had a new album out. Wonderful stuff. And thanks very much to our friend and colleague Finton, who hosts a Friday morning breakfast show here on 2XX. Finton played that track in his show of the 12th of June, and that was the first time I'd ever heard it. I was blown away. I'll air some more Girl Monster tracks during this morning's show. Here now are the Dropkick Murphys with their reading of Johnny, I Hardly Knew You.

0: yelling at anyone. 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
1: This is Tuesday Breakfast. I'm Pete West. Be with you until 8:30 this morning.

this trick for nobody else. Staying out drinking all night long. Drove my baby away from home. Please, baby, baby, give me one more chance. You know I love you, wanna be your

We just heard from Girl Monster again with Joe Cool, described as a live in the studio version recorded in 2015. Before that, also from Girl Monster, Rain Is Coming. And from Chris Morris of Chicago and Yana Laxa, I Wish You Would. Two harmonicas churning out the old Billy Boy Arnold 1960s rhythm and blues song, which was also a hit for the Yardbirds. In fact, Billy Boy Arnold probably recorded that first in the late 1950s. Now here on the breakfast program, Girl Monster again from Melbourne with Love Song for a Street Kid.

Catherine here. I'm visiting Canberra from the UK and I've been listening to Community Radio 2XX. Happy 50th birthday, 2XX.

A delightful example of Afro Funk from Blow, a Nigerian psychedelic funk and Afro rock trio formed in Lagos in 1972. The song was called Scandi Boogie. Before that, another one from Richard Hawley from England, Rainy Night. And we'll slide into some folk music now. Kathy Jordan and Shami O'Dowd from Ireland with Sean Bain. Fair-haired Sean, it means, recorded in 2000. Follow that with Scotsman Hamish Imlach with Fraser Spears playing the harmonica. And they're doing Down the Castlereagh, a poem by A.B. Patterson put to music. This comes off their 1995 album called The More and Merrier. And I'm indebted to 2XX, Community Radio 2XX in Canberra, for introducing me to this sort of folk music. And I mean the real folk music. The real folk music. When I moved to Canberra, the only folk music that I knew of was Bob Dylan, Burlives and Peter, Paul and Mary. But I got to Canberra and there's this delightful program on the radio called The Lark in the Morning. And I was an instant convert. I never gave away my rhythm and blues musical roots. And religiously, on Friday afternoons, I used to listen to the 2XX Blues program, I think called The Blues Express, which was hosted by Kath McCann. I just loved the comprehensive coverage of the genre that wonderful show aired. It introduced me to a wealth of rhythm and blues music that I'd never heard before. But listening to 2XX opened up a new horizon for me to satisfy my musical cravings. And yes, I'm sure you could criticise me for mixing my metaphors, but it's happy birthday, happy 50th birthday, 2XX.

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0: 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Their little landlord got an eye, but sooner fall it out. Was I to tip me hat to him? Was I his bloody dog?

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1: Good morning, I'm Laura Devoy. A new oil refinery is being considered to shore up Australia's energy security in the face of ongoing global shocks. The Prime Minister and Western Australian Premier are set to announce funding for a pre-feasibility study into a new large-scale oil refinery at Karratha in WA's Pilbara. It would be the first large-scale petrol refinery built in Australia since the 1960s and would join the nation's two existing facilities located in Brisbane and Geelong. A vote to spill the leadership in Victoria's governing Labor Party is set to be called this morning after MPs told leader Jacinta Allen she no longer had their support. Deputy Premier Ben Carroll confirmed yesterday he would stand in a leadership ballot. Ms Allen vowed to fight any challenge to her leadership. The Labor caucus is expected to meet this morning. 4 months out from Victoria's state election, recent polls show Labor could lose government. A study has found two-thirds of nurses and midwives regularly consider quitting the profession. The University of Sydney Business School and the New South Wales Nurses and Midwives Association surveyed more than 2,000 public sector nurses and midwives. Respondents said they needed flexibility, better control over rosters and shifts, and more manageable workloads. The union says nurses and midwives are essential to the health and well-being of communities and is calling on the New South Wales government to work collaboratively to improve flexibility and workload. Truck drivers and other road users are about to welcome in changes to the heavy vehicle national law. On Saturday, August the 1st, an update of the existing law will commence to improve safety and productivity for the heavy vehicle sector. Director of Strategic Policy Paul Daly told National Radio News the National Heavy Vehicle Regulator has dedicated time to preparing truckies for these changes.
2: We've done a lot of work with industry, providing them guidance materials and information about the changes. And I'm very pleased to say we're getting predominantly very positive comments back from industry. They appear ready and they're also fairly supportive of the changes.
1: The Prime Minister has thanked the President and Secretary of the Australian Council of Trade Unions as they step down from their positions. Michelle O'Neill and Sally McManus have been in their jobs for more than 8 years.
3: Michelle and I have been the second longest serving ACTU leadership team in the ACTU's 99-year history. Can you believe that?
1: In a statement, Anthony Albanese says the ACTU has secured incredible successes for working people under the leadership of Ms O'Neill and Ms McManus. He described the pair as giants of the labour movement. 30 years after its release, one of Australia's most iconic films is being turned into a play.
4: Dad, 450.
5: For jousting sticks, tell him he's dreaming.
1: The Castle will make its stage debut at Her Majesty's Theatre in Melbourne next March.
5: This is going straight to the pool room.
1: Co-writer Tom Glasner says the story has been rewritten to include aspects of modern life. Turning to sport, Australia has won 8 gold medals at the Commonwealth Games this morning. In the pool, Meg Harris won the women's 100-metre freestyle, Jenna Forrester the women's 400-metre individual medley, Alex Perkins the women's 100-metre butterfly, Sam Short won the men's 800-metre freestyle, Sam Williamson the men's 50-metre breaststroke, while Beau Matthews took out the men's SB9 100-metre breaststroke. And Australia won the women's 4x200m freestyle relay. Meanwhile, Rose Davies won Australia's first gold in the athletics. She took out the women's 10,000 metres.
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And this is the Tuesday Breakfast program on Community Radio 2XX with me, Pete West. Since the news, we've heard the Dropkick Murphys performing Rose Tattoo, Dire Straits performing Money for Nothing, and Mike Batt with Rory Gallagher doing a piece called Introduction, The Journey of a Fool. Before the news, we heard from Fauzia Maria Beg from Brazil and a piece called Samba Marimbo, composed by Colin de Cruz of Jazz Goa in the Brazilian style, recorded in 2021. Now here's a track by ABBA, especially for Frank.

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6: 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So head on over to edge.org.au for more information about them. I'd like to begin today's episode by acknowledging the Palawa of Lutruwita, along with Aboriginal and Torres Strait Islander peoples Australia-wide. Carried by Aboriginal and Torres Strait Islander peoples and the land and sea which we call home is the world's oldest continuing living culture, dating back to over 65,000 years. Aboriginal and Torres Strait Islander peoples were the first artists, scientists, creators, storytellers, and so much more. We wish to firmly acknowledge that sovereignty was never ceded. This was and always will be Aboriginal and Torres Strait Islander land. My name is Dr. Ollie Dove, and I am back in Australia recording once again in the wonderful Tasmania. And today I'm joined by Tegan Clark, and we're going to be starting a mini series with a set of six amazing scientists for you all to meet. But I'm going to pass the mic on over to Tegan to explain a little more and introduce today's guest.
7: Thanks, Ollie, and welcome back to Australia. I'm personally happy that you're back. We are joined today by Paola Ruiz, who is completing her PhD in marine ecology, focusing on reef recovery along Australia's eastern coast. And more specifically, Paola is looking at how algal turf communities persist after the loss of kelp from marine heat waves and grazing from sea urchins. Otherwise, I think that's what Paola's PhD is in, but we're going to learn a little bit more about that today. Paola is undertaking her PhD at the Institute for Marine and Antarctic Science at the University of Tasmania here in Nipaluna. Paola, thanks for joining us. I'm fascinated to learn more about this research, but first I want to learn a bit more about your journey into marine research and ocean conservation. So what inspired you to research our marine ecosystems?
8: Hello, Bo. Thank you so much for inviting me to this podcast. I grew up in a place like surrounded by mountains. So it was very hard for me just like to be in the ocean all the time. But suddenly when I was 13 years old, my parents gave me my first pair of fins and mask. So I was...
7: Stems.
8: Hello, Bo. Thank you so much for inviting me to this podcast. I grew up in a place like surrounded by mountains. So it was very hard for me just like to be in the ocean all the time. But suddenly when I was 13 years old, my partner

0: all the time, and I was thinking about that. So I decided to apply to this master in marine science in Chile, that it was very far away from home. And I got it, and I start like doing marine science, and I wanted to reach every opportunity. So I start also like sharing my knowledge and all these different experience in marine biology with high school students and undergrad students, and that never stopped. And after that, I want to pursue something more. So I decided to apply for different PhDs around the world, and I got this incredible project here in Tasmania. So like, I'm just super excited to keep doing science and share like all the cool experience that I have had in different countries.
1: That's so fantastic. And you're the first of our young Tassie scientist guests as well, which is a program that gets you involved in sharing your work with high school students here in Tasmania. And we're going to hear more about that later on. But biotech engineering sounds fascinating. Every time we have engineering guests on the show, I come away very inspired and wanting to transition to engineering myself. Did you find that there were any transferable skills that you could take from that into marine science?
0: Yes, only for sure. It's just like engineering is a very complete undergrad. It helps you to understand like the world in different ways, and it gave you like a very strong background in mathematics, statistics, and like the way that you can solve different problems. So it's just like transferable for any kind of, I don't know, background or science or different careers that you wanted to do.
2: Amazing. I also always want to do engineering after I meet an engineer and regret that I didn't do it. You mentioned that you got into a program in Chile or applied for a program in Chile before. What is the most interesting place your research has taken you so far? Before the podcast started, you also just said you were in Thailand. So yeah, what's the most interesting place your research has led you, and what research did you undertake there?
0: It's insane because like one of the things that I love about science is just like you have collaborators around the world. So it's just like to share the things that you're researching and somebody else is going to be interested. So one of the most meaningful moments that I had was like a collaboration between Chile and New Zealand. That was insane because it was during the pandemic, and I didn't want it to stop like doing science and research, but it was really hard because we were locked down. So the things that we did was more like working with people around the world in the other part of the world that is like completely on the other side, but like sharing the knowledge from the different countries, Chile and New Zealand, and trying to do projects that mitigate climate change in both countries because they're similar. So that was an incredible experience, but also like meeting the Great Barrier Reef. Mm-hmm. Like the first time that I went to the Great Barrier Reef to one of those research stations for me was like a milestone. It was like the small polar from five years old, she was just like thrilling and just like, we made it. This is amazing. But yeah, that's one of the moments that I remember the most.
1: And your eyes absolutely lit up then when you were talking about it. We can very much imagine you, yeah, seeing it for the first time. It sounds very magical. Why is ocean conservation so important to you?
0: It's just like, back in the days when I was 13 years old, the first places that I was doing snorkeling were very degraded. So I thought that something was wrong with the ocean, or maybe like in places in Colombia where like there were a lot of tourism and they didn't care much about the environment. So I really want to do something about it.

0: And like, because like usually when you watch television and all these documentaries, you see like these incredible coral reefs. But for me at the beginning wasn't like that. Like I saw like just like a lot of rubbish on the water and I didn't want that for other people that love the ocean as me.
1: Amazing. And as someone who grew up in Cairns, on the, where the Great Barrier Reef is, I can attest to its magnificence. Stick with us for part two as we dive into Paola's research. You're listening to That's What I Call Science, and today we are talking about reefs, turfs, and kelp. My name is Tegan Clark, and I'm joined by Dr. Ollie Dove, along with our expert guest, Paola Ruiz from IMAS and the Young Tassie Scientists Program. Paola, what are algal turfs, and why is studying them in Australia's reefs important?
0: That was a question for me. Like, at the beginning of my PhD, I was trying to understand all these kind of things, because my background, like in my master's degree, was anthropogenic noise. And I was just like, that was an incredible project about like the mating behavior of these shrimp and how the noise could affect them. So I was just like trying to understand what turf was. And I realized that is this small filamentous algae that is like a matrix that has a symbiosis with cyanobacteria and also a lot of sediment. So there is a lot of different species like of filamentous algae, but also the symbiosis with the sediment and the cyanobacteria that create this like sticky matrix that it's very beneficial for the turf, but is not as beneficial for kelp forests or coral reef recruits.
2: And what effect is climate change having on the algal turf?
0: Well, the thing that happened is like when climate change increase the temperature, or like the acceleration of increase of temperatures in the different reefs, that like there is many organisms that they are not like well prepared for these kind of abrupt changes, such as acute heat waves. So those organisms could die, or there is like, for example, the case of the bleaching of coral reefs, or just like all the kelp forests could die just because of these abrupt heat waves. So when these organisms that are like habitat formers died, there is a space in the reef. So these filamentous turf algae can recolonize very fast. And the thing is, like, it's just, like, insane. For example, we did some pilot experiments in the tropics, and the turf was very small in the morning, and in the afternoon was, like, 3 millimeters or something. Like, they grow very fast. And the thing that happened with that is just, like, this sticky matrix doesn't allow that the recruits for corals or kelp come back to that area. So it means that instead of having these habitat former three-dimensional incredible corals or reef that could shelter different species and a lot of biodiversity, and is going to get like a lot of food for those species, we're going to have a two-dimensional small turf algae that is going to shelter very small organisms, but the predators can get the prey very easily.
1: Yeah, interesting. Okay, so there's like obviously some big negative impacts there. Like we're talking about the loss of kelp forest or, you know, yeah, like maybe the coral isn't thriving as much because of these turfs, and that then impacts sort of, you know, the creatures that may live in these reefs as well. What are some measures that can be taken to better manage these systems in terms of like, yeah, the persistence of these algal turfs, or is it addressing the root cause of climate change that is going to best address it? Like, yeah, how can we sort of address this issue?
0: In terms of the tropics, it's a little bit harder and tricky because the temperature is against us, and the coral recruits, or the growth of the corals is very slow. So, like, we can get 1 centimeter per year, or, like, it's going to take a while, like, the competitions with the turf is very, very hard. But in case of temperate reefs like Tasmania, Sydney, and all these locations that have incredible cold water, it's important to have the kelp, because this kelp has this incredible mechanism that is like a whiplash, or like the algae or the macroalgae could just like mop the floor and remove all this turf from the reefs. But also, there is another important ingredient in this, like, mathematic equation. That is, like, the urchins. Like, I don't know if anyone is aware of the situation, but the long-spine urchins came to Tasmania from early 2000 through the Australian current. And because of the climate change, they have the ability to settle here. So the herbivory of these urchins doesn't allow that the kelp grow back. So the things that are happening is the urchins are maintaining the turf in the reefs, and that is not helping to kelp grow back.
2: As you were saying these different things, it came to mind I was thinking of West Side Story, and stick with me here, I see the dubious looks in both your eyes, but when you had the jets versus the sharks in West Side Story, it sounds similar in that you've got the urchins versus the kelp versus the coral versus the algal turf, and if like everyone's fighting literally for turf and it's a rough time out there. Thank you very much, Tegan. Glad the joke landed. But earlier on you mentioned the experiments that you were doing in the tropics as well. What has your field work or lab work been like in your PhD?
0: Basically, like, all the entire project, I hit the ground running when I came to Australia, because it was like all the experiment was just waiting for me. So like the last 4 years, it has been most of the time field based. Like I've been just like analyzing data and writing my thesis just in different research stations, because like we dive in so many different places just to get these experiments done, because it was a little bit tricky. We passed through 2 different cyclones in the tropics. That was a little bit scary. And we dive in the coldest water in Tasmania during the winter. There were some days that I was just like crying, because like it was just like my hands. I couldn't stand my hands because it was a lot of pain, but everything was worth it. So we had to do 2 different experiments. The first one was the conditioning experiment. So we need to set up the same experimentation in the tropics and temperate to have the chance to compare between them. However, we knew that it was a totally, completely different systems. But like we leave some standardized sediment tiles in different locations in six different locations across the east coast of Australia. And we let them for 2 months in order to get some turf. When we get more than 50% cover of turf in those sediment tiles, we then deploy them for 6 months in different sites, in six different sites at each location. So when we were doing one location, we were preparing for the next location, and we were traveling around Australia and doing like all the logistics interstate and like renting boats and like, that one of the scariest moments was we had to tow one of the boats through Sydney, and it was just like cars on each side, and like Google Maps were like directing us through this small street. Oh, that was scary. But yeah, that was an incredible project, and yeah, full field base.
1: As someone who spent the last 4 years of their PhD just staring at their computer screen, your PhD is far more exciting than mine is. I'm a little bit jealous right now. Stick with us for part three as we hear more from Paola. You're listening to That's What I Call Science, and today we're talking about marine ecology and conservation. My name is Tegan Clark, and I'm joined by Dr. Ollie Dove, along with our expert guest, Paola Ruiz, from the Institute for Marine and Antarctic Sciences and the Young Tassie Scientist Program. Paola, I know you're really passionate about engaging girls and women in marine conservation, and you're also a part of the Young Tassie Scientist Program. So why is that important to you, and why is engaging in the Young Tassie Scientist Program important to you?
0: Yeah, it's just like, even though all of this exciting journey from the beginning to this point, it was also very challenging, especially when you're a woman and you're also tiny and when you want to dive and drive boats and things like that, you know? So I really want to that, like, the girls in the future can have like more opportunities and more possibilities to get access to this kind of thing, especially because I come from South America and Colombia has a very big gap between like people in general. So there's not many girls around the world that have access to, I don't know, education, science specifically. So I think that if I could share all my knowledge, if I could just like volunteer, like advising girls or different people that it's very interested in science, maybe this is going to change in a little bit or a lot. So that is my idea. And if I have the chance to, like, I don't know, lead a lab or something like that, I would love to give more opportunities to girls in science, just like to lead projects or just do research.
2: Fabulous. And it meant a lot hearing you mention also being tiny, because I remember I've had some comments made when carrying heavy fieldwork boxes because of my size and gender. And then as I continued to carry the heavy boxes over multiple trips, then the comments turn into compliments when they realise that you can actually do a lot more than they might realise you can do at first glance. In terms of the aspirations to lead a lab, that sounds so wonderful. Would you have a dream destination to work in or project to work on if you could pick anything and you had endless funding to go for it?
0: Oh my God, yeah. I've been dreaming about all those things a lot, especially when I cannot sleep in my bed. I would love to like my biggest dream is like to have this incredible center that you can have diving center in the ground floor, and in the second floor a completely lab with all the microscopes and all the tools, just like to teach communities about marine science. That would be incredible. And also have a garage with a boat and, and everything. But like my destination, my dream destination will be a tropical place that I can have just like the ocean next to the place that I live and do a lot of marine science. And yeah, basically that.
1: Maybe living in Cairns is in your future then. You mentioned, you know, you want this sort of immersive space for people to learn how to dive and the community to learn about marine science and the oceans. What do you see as the barriers for people caring for our oceans, and how can we ensure that people can build a connection to our oceans to care for them?
0: I realize that it's just like they don't know about that, because there is a lot of people that they are afraid of the ocean, or like they had bad experience, or they never had the chance to look underwater and see like all these incredible creatures. So it's more like disinformation, because I assure you that if they know what is down there and all the incredible things that you can find and how important they are, they will think twice before they destroy these places.
2: And unfortunately, we're coming to the end of our time today, but this might be a difficult question to think on the spot, but what piece of advice would you give to young girls listening in that think, I would like a marine career like her?
0: I mean, if you really love the ocean and if you really want to do marine science and research, just like, it doesn't matter if they turn you down, as long as you believe in yourself, it doesn't matter if you get rejected from different places, because that's part of the life. Like, you're going to be rejected. You're going to get rejected so many times that you just need to keep going.
1: And before Ollie finishes off, I just want to give a shout out to Paola, who is about to submit her thesis in a month's time and still joined us for the podcast today. So congratulations on nearly being at submission point.
3: Thank you.
2: Woo-woo!
4: Absolutely. Thank you for being here today when you're in crunch time. And thank you, listeners, for tuning in to That's What I Call Science. 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My name is Dr. Ollie Dove, and I'd like to thank my co-host Tegan Clark and our expert guest Paola Ruiz. And also congratulations ahead of time, because I'm sure you're going to smash the remaining month. 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
1: Good morning, I'm Laura Devoy. Wholesale power prices have almost halved across most of Australia, according to a new report. Shannon Kirkwood has more.
2: The Australian Energy Market Operator says the June quarter saw the lowest average price in the national electricity market since 2020. It says wholesale prices fell 47% year on year to $74 per megawatt hour. But not all households experienced the same price drops. Victoria recorded the largest decline, down 60%, while prices in South Australia dropped by 38%. AEMO says record-breaking renewable energy generation helped to cut costs and made up more than 42% of the power in the national grid.
1: Victorian Labor MPs have started arriving at Parliament House ahead of an expected leadership spill. Deputy Premier Ben Carroll confirmed yesterday he would stand against Premier Jacinta Allen in a contest that could force a wider vote within the rank and file, which could take weeks to be resolved. Attorney General Sonia Kilkenny voiced support for the Premier when she arrived. Meantime, opposition leader Jess Wilson says the coalition will today formally declare Victorians have no confidence in the government. She's calling for an early election. A poll is currently slated for November. Community leaders in the Torres Strait are not giving up their fight for compensation as climate change continues to threaten their homes. Uncles Paul Kabai and Pabai Pabai first launched legal action in 2021. They argued the Commonwealth owed them a duty of care. Last year, Federal Court Judge Michael Wigney accepted the key facts of their case but found negligence law did not allow for compensation when it came to government policy decisions. An appeal hearing will get underway today. Speaking to the ABC, Auntie McRose Ellu described the change in the weather pattern in the Torres Strait.
3: Our islands have been getting more level of water rising. It was more severe than it was on the previous years. We can't hunt close to the islands anymore. We cannot garden. We don't get a fresh water.
1: The search for a missing infant in waters off Port Macdonald is continuing this morning. Emergency services were called to an area of coastline near the town south of Mount Gambier yesterday after an abandoned vehicle was found with its engine running. South Australian police later located the body of a woman and her toddler in the ocean. A second infant remains unaccounted for. Superintendent Trent Cox spoke last night.
4: We do hold grave concerns. The child is less than 1 year old. In any conditions, that would cause great concern about the child's ability to survive.
1: Authorities in France say an out-of-control wildfire is now less than 15 kilometres from the city of Bordeaux. Some 220,000 people have been evacuated throughout France and more than 100,000 in Spain as multiple blazes continue to burn. And another heatwave is on the way. The mercury is forecast to reach 40 degrees Celsius in some areas on Tuesday. The mayor of Bordeaux says the city is preparing to accommodate a large number of people should further evacuations be ordered. Turning to sport, Brisbane's Ty Gallop is expected to face the AFL Tribunal tonight after being referred directly for serious misconduct. The 20-year-old picked up Port Adelaide's Mitch Georgiadis, who was laying on the ground after being tackled, and slammed him back down. The AFL is expected to ask for a multi-week suspension.
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5: Do you want to know what's going on at 2XX right now? 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

0: And the weather forecast for Tuesday, the 28th of July. For today, the top predicted is 14, partly cloudy. For Wednesday, chance of a shower. The range is predicted to be 2 to 11. For Thursday, 4 to 12, mostly sunny. Friday, mostly sunny, minus 3 to 14. Partly cloudy on Saturday, minus 3 again to 15. Sunday, partly cloudy, minus 1 to 15. And 0 to 15 on Monday. And the top Monday predicted to be 15. And that's the weather. And on this program, we acknowledge and honour Ngunnawal and Ngambri, elders past and present. Tom, do you have any comments on the weather?
1: 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And my only comment is exactly what I said last Tuesday. We're suddenly in a dry period. You know, we had, for 9 weeks straight, we had, it rained every week. Not a lot, but enough. And then suddenly it turned off 3 weeks ago. So, and of course, we all know that they are preparing us for an El Nino, a dry period, a dry spring and early summer. So hopefully they're wrong and hopefully we'll get some more rain, but things dry out pretty quickly. And Margaret, we're not alone in the studio. As usual, we have a guest and we have Bridie Noble. And Bridie Noble is the restoration manager for the what's called the Ginninderra Conservation Trust. And Ginninderra is the new sustainable village or town at northwest, at the northwest side of Belconnen, adjoining the Murrumbidgee River, a lovely spot. So thanks for coming in, Bridie. Thanks for coming in and joining us.
2: And thanks for having me.
1: And you're going to join us shortly with just advertising events and activities, etc., as we usually do. And so the Ginninderra Conservation Trust is all about, let's get it clear, it's about what we call the Ginninderra Corridor, and that's what Bridie will be talking about. And the whereas the Ginninderra development is, that's where the housing is, and they are related, and we'll talk about what the relationship is later on in the show. Okay, Margaret and Bridie, let's do a few events. Margaret?
0: Well, Tom, I think the Botanic Gardens talk is actually on the website.
1: Right.
0: I thought it was originally, and then I thought decided it wasn't, and now I've discovered that it is.
1: Well, you only need to Google the Australian National Botanic Gardens.
0: Yeah.
1: And that list, if you get to the website, you can find the various events, including the Thursday talks, which is from 12:30 to 1:30, and it's always very interesting, different people come on. And once again, I will say ad nauseam that if you want to know what's going on in terms of land care, we've got all the land care events from the many, many organisations, active groups in our region. Simply go to Landcare ACT, the website, landcareact.org.au, and Landcare ACT is one word, and you can find the land care calendar, not the colander, the land care calendar. Okay. So, and you can find out the things that are going on near you, because
0: I've got a bit of news, though, Tom.
1: A bit of bad news?
0: Yeah, from the Canberra Weekly magazine, there was a note in on the 16th about the Western Edge petition, and this has been organised by the Conservation Council.
1: Yep.
0: So you can get more on their website. But they've raised 2,000 signatures there for limiting the city limits.
1: That's right.
0: Canberra.
1: That's the 2,000 hectares of land, which is directly west of all the Canberra developments.
0: Yeah.
1: The gin and dairy side is looked after because that is now preserved in the gin and dairy, what we're going to talk about this morning. But the other areas are not safeguarded as yet because what is required, and this is through the Conservation Council and lots of other organisations, you can find out all about it by going to the Conservation Council website, which is simply conservationcouncil.org.au, and you can subscribe to their newsletter, which comes out every week, and it can tell you all about that really important campaign. So, Bridie, have you got an event that you want to talk about?
2: Yeah, I'll just briefly mention we have a guided walk coming out in the conservation corridor that I'll be talking about later. This is free of charge. It's this Sunday, the 2nd of August, and it'll be beginning in McNamara, which is the newest suburb in Ginninderry. So this will be led by one of our weekend rangers along one of our walking tracks.
1: Right. And you've got a number of rangers who they're like part-time rangers on the weekends. Is that right?
2: Yes. Yep. We have a few casual.
1: Well, there you go. Rangers. So what time will that start? And where do they meet?
2: That'll be 10 a.m. And they'll be meeting at the track entrance in McNamara. More information can be found on our website, ginninderry.org.
1: Ginninderry.org?
2: Yep.
1: Not AU, just ginninderry.
2: .org.
1: Well, I like that. Nice and easy. Okay, what have I got? Margaret, have you got another one or will I go on?
0: No, Tom.
1: Okay, Margaret, we've got a little bit of bad news. And we've lost conservation movement in our region, has lost another long-term member, and that's Jeff Robertson, who died suddenly.
0: Yeah.
1: And, of course, we've had Jeff on Radio Link here many, many times in the past. He used to come in very regularly. And in more recent times, we've had Margaret, his wife, and Margaret Ning and Andrew Zelnick were to come on Radio Link here next week, but Margaret, we won't see Margaret for obvious reasons, but we will have instead Matt Whittin. And Matt Whittin and Andrew will talk about Jeff and his contribution to conservation in the last probably nearly 40 years, a long, long time. So it's a great loss from losing Jeff Robertson from sudden illness, an unexplained illness. So there we go. Very, very sad because we've lost a few people lately, and we're not getting any younger, are we, Margaret?
0: No, Tom.
1: Margaret, you're going to last forever, I think. You're going to last forever. Anyway, Landcare Week's coming up on 3rd and 9th of August, and you can have a ponder about Landcare itself. Just go to the website Landcare Australia, oneword.org.au. And, Margaret, we just had National Tree Day. And in our region, Queanbeyan.
0: And we had a tree planting in Queanbeyan.
1: Well, as far as I can gather, it's one of the only National Tree Day plantings in our region, in the Canberra region.
3: Mm.
1: And the Queanbeyan ones are getting embarrassing because we're getting too many people. So we had 200 people turned up, plus 25 members of Queanbeyan Landcare.
0: You can never get chaos. Too many people.
1: It was chaos, Margaret. It was chaos. People were... Luckily, we ripped the ground, and this is on Bicentennial Park, which is the 14 hectares of bushland and grassland in West Queanbeyan. And it's a wonderful place. It's a miracle it's still there. And the area was ripped nicely by council. And nearly 1,000 or a bit more than 1,000 trees and grasses and shrubs were planted yesterday it all happened in a big rush, about 2 hours. And then
0: Tom,
1: after that...
0: I can imagine it was pretty hard work because that area is on top of a rise.
1: It's on the ridge, yeah. It's pretty dry
0: and,
1: ridge.
0: And
1: yeah.
0: The soil is very... stony.
1: Well, luckily they ripped the area first.
0: Oh, did they?
1: They deep ripped most of the area, yeah. So that helps, but of course it is already dry, and we're going to have to go back and, of course, we had to put tree guards around because of rabbits and things, so we have to go back and make sure the tree guards are properly put in because, and make sure that no plants are put in with still in the pots because that's what happened. That's what happened last year. Some plants were put in with still in their pots, which is not very good for growing plants.
0: Yes, Tom.
1: Anyway, oh, and also, and we'll go to a music break in a moment, we're having a lot of Indians from different parts of Canberra and Queanbeyan turned up, and lo and behold, they put on curry, all these different curries and chapatis and things. So when we were finished, we went on to the lookout, and we were feasted with some lovely Indian food. And that's not the first time. This happened last year as well. So it was just wonderful. And, Margaret, the other thing is on Saturday, so that was Sunday, of course, National Tree Day, we had the launch of the platypus survey and the platypus survey for October, sorry, for August, because August is platypus month, right? And that was at the Jerrabomba Wetlands from about 9 till 12, and it was very well attended. They had walks, and I think about 85 people went out on the first walk to see if they could find any platypus. But, of course, if there's 85 people walking around, you're not going to see many platypus. Mm. But the second walk, they saw some rakali, two rakali, which is quite good. Okay, Bridie, have you got another announcement you want to mention before the music break? Is there another one there on your phone?
2: I can mention another event, yeah. We have a frog photography night coming up on the 15th of September. Mm. That'll be based at the Link Building, I believe. More details are to come for that, and you can keep an eye on our website and our socials for Gin and Dairy.
1: So that's an evening thing, is it?
2: Yes, that'll be an evening thing.
1: The frog?
2: A frog photography night. So right. That'll be with Anka Maria, who's the Frog Watch coordinator.
1: Yeah, Anka, yeah.
2: And Christy Froelich, who's a well-known photographer in Canberra.
1: Very good.
2: Yeah.
1: What, does it tell you what time it is at this point?
2: We're still deciding on details, okay. But the date is locked in.
1: Well, once again, well, that sounds really interesting on the 15th of September.
2: Yeah.
1: So September.
2: Yes. Yeah. Yes.
1: And they can go to the website and find out about when that's actually happening.
2: Yep.
1: And when you say the Link, that's the visitor centre.
2: Yes, that's right, the Gin and Dairy Link visitor centre.
1: And that's where Margaret and I are going to go one day, aren't we, Margaret? We're going to go out to the Link and have a look at Gin and Dairy.
0: Yeah.
1: Okay, we'll go to a music break. Now, today, when I was selecting some music yesterday, I picked up something from Harry Nilsson, and then quite by accident, something from Harry Secombe. And then I thought, it'd be nice if I had three Harrys. So I did. I found Harry Belafonte. So today we've got three Harrys singing, Margaret. And Harry Nilsson, What'll I Do? This is Radio Landcare, People Powered Radio, 2XXFM 98.3, 17 minutes past nine. And Bridie is still with us here, Bridie Noble from the Gin and Dairy Conservation Trust.

0: Okay, back to Radio Link here, People Powered Radio, 2XFM 98.3. We are now 50 years and, what, 2 weeks old, 2X. There you go, we had the big party 2 weeks ago. And back to Bridie, and but that piece of music, we actually got music from three Harrys. That was Harry Nilsson, and a lovely piece of music called What'll I Do? That was all right, a bit better than I expected, actually. Okay, Margaret and Bridie, where are we going first?
1: Well, Bridie, just before we start, I want to make a comment on that tree planting event in Queanbeyan.
0: Oh, we've already done that, haven't we, Margaret?
1: And that is, we need to produce a card.
0: Well, they exist, I've got them. Yep.
1: And it has to have pictures on it about how to plant trees.
0: Yeah.
1: And so everybody who comes to a tree planting gets a little card, and then they work in pairs. So there's two people on each section. All right, back to Bridie. And Bridie, the Ginninderra catchment has been going for how many years?
0: Billions.
2: So the Ginninderra Conservation Trust is now 6 years old. We've been going since 2020.
1: Right.
2: Yeah.
1: Was this in a response to the fires, do you think?
2: No, not really.
1: It's been in the pipeline a long time.
2: Then. Yeah, yeah. It's associated with the Ginninderra development up in the Western Belconnen area.
1: Yeah.
2: So we were established alongside the Ginninderra development.
1: Yeah.
2: So nothing to do with the bushfires, just timely. Yeah.
1: And so you've been there since how long?
2: I've been there for 5 years now, just nearly 5 years. Yeah.
1: Uh-huh.
2: Yeah.
1: So 5 years, you've had a fair bit of experience then with the Ginninderra area.
2: Yeah. I've had a lot of it's a pretty unique place to work, so I've been able to fortunately do a lot of very cool things.
1: Right.
2: Yeah.
0: So it's west of the new development, isn't it? It's between the new development of Ginninderra plus the river,
2: yes.
0: Is that right? Can
2: yes.
0: you describe what it the landscape? Or?
2: Yeah, so the conservation corridor, the area that we manage, is 280 hectares of conservation land that runs between the border of the Ginninderra development and the Murrumbidgee River. So for anyone who's familiar with Shepherd's Lookout...
0: That's a beautiful place. That's a beautiful spot.
2: Yeah, it is. It's a really nice view of the conservation corridor and the river itself. And that's kind of where the conservation corridor starts, and then it runs, the area that we manage is almost up to the New South Wales border. And as Ginninderra grows, so it's a continuously growing development, it will eventually be four suburbs, I believe. The conservation corridor also grows with the development along the peninsula between the river and the development.
1: And it's kind of a showpiece, really, for the best practice, isn't it?
2: Yeah, so Ginninderra is a 6-star Green Star rated development, very progressive, different kind of place to be existing. The fact that they've put aside this corridor, so the conservation corridor is a third of Ginninderra's land, so it's quite a lot of land that has been put aside just for conservation purposes.
0: Yeah, one third.
2: Yeah.
0: Fantastic.
2: Yeah, so.
1: So there's been a lot of input into the planning of this area.
2: From Ginninderra, you mean? Or
1: scientists.
2: Yeah. So the prior to all the borders being decided of where the development was going, the land was mapped for habitat quality. Mm. And the higher quality habitats were placed into the corridor. So the line is not a straight line. It follows the contours of the land and where the healthier habitats are. So we've got natural temperate grassland, box gumwood land, a lot of pink-tailed worm lizard habitat as well, which is a threatened little legless lizard that we have quite a good population of.
0: Wow.
2: Yeah.
0: Different areas, the legless, the...
2: Yeah, we've
0: pink-tailed eggless lizard.
2: Yes, we have a few different areas.
0: That's very good.
2: Higher and medium quality habitat, yeah, that we protect.
1: So there are a lot of big trees.
2: There's areas. We've got a Colatris forest, which is the native pine.
1: Yeah.
2: Those are quite large. We've got a really big old scribbly gum as well, which we believe is over 250 years old.
1: Really?
2: Yeah. So, but we also have a lot of natural temperate grassland. It's not a hugely treed area.
1: What about wildlife? Is there still kangaroos and emus?
2: We don't have emus. We do have a lot of different macropods. So we've got kangaroos,
1: wallabies.
2: Yeah, rednecks and swamp wallabies and a lot of wallaroos as well.
0: Wallaroos, they're lovely, aren't they?
2: Yeah, they're very cool. They're similar to kangaroos, but they're a bit less graceful in how they bounce.
1: What about echidnas and platypus?
2: So as Tom mentioned, platypus month is coming up, and we have two sites that we monitor for platypus.
0: Very good.
2: Yeah.
0: As part of, for the formal survey as well.
2: Yes.
0: Good.
2: Yeah, and both sites have up to four platypus at a time, so that's a really good sign. That's in the Murrumbidgee.
0: That's on the main river, isn't it? The Murrumbidgee River.
2: Yep. So that's in the Murrumbidgee River. And yes, we have a lot of echidnas, wombats, snakes.
0: Yeah, snakes.
2: Birds, yeah.
0: I remember, Bridie, because you're on the Upper Murrumbidgee Catchment Network Committee, as I am, so we know each other pretty well. And we all went out there one day, didn't we?
2: Yes.
0: And what did we see?
2: I think we saw two different brown snakes.
0: Yes. Well, I saw one. I didn't see two, but I saw one. Quite large one. Yeah.
2: Yes.
0: And Gavin Smith goes out there sometimes, doesn't he?
2: He does.
0: The snake man. We've had him on Radio Link here a couple of times.
2: Yeah, he's great.
0: Yeah.
2: Yeah, we've been involved in his snake tracking project as well. So we're not involved in that anymore, but up until recently we were tracking brown snakes, eastern brown snakes. So they've had trackers put in them. Gavin is trying to understand the behaviour of brown snakes after they've been relocated from someone's urban environment.
1: So in your experience over the last 5 years, what have been a few of the highlights?
0: Snakes.
2: I would say seeing the platypus for the first time at our sites was pretty awesome.
1: Yeah.
2: I hadn't seen a platypus before I started working here.
0: Wow.
2: And it's for anyone who's monitored platypus, early morning and the evenings are the best times during August. So you're there at sometimes 6 a.m. and the ground's still frozen and it's really cold, and then just seeing this magical creature in the water is just really special. And they're just so beautiful and majestic. So, yeah.
1: What about big events? Have you had tree plantings, etc.?
2: Yeah, we've done some different tree planting events. We've got an area that has fairly young trees. They're only about 30 to 40 years old, so they don't have hollows yet. And you would think that it would have good bird habitat, bird life, but it doesn't really, because there's not much mid-story or hollows. So we've done some mid-story plantings there, and those are establishing really, really well. So that was over a few different sessions as well that we did those plantings.
1: Places.
0: So you get the community involved in some of the plantings?
2: Yeah, definitely. Yeah. So being directly next door to the Gin and Derry development, which has thousands of residents, that's quite a convenient community group to tap into. And also we get a lot of university classes come out, so because we're such a interesting model with the development and the conservation corridor next to each other, working together at times, it can be really interesting for environmental students to be learning about. So
1: when you say community, do you have actual friends of somewhere there?
2: Not really.
1: Or a land care group, no.
2: We not, have
0: not
2: our
0: yet.
2: Own.
0: Not yet.
2: Not yet. We have our own volunteer portal, which consists a lot of local residents, but definitely something in the future, yeah. We're still, as you said, we're only 6 years old, so we're still in our establishment phase.
0: So the volunteer portal, I presume that's on your website, is it?
2: Yes.
0: Well, that's very good. That's a good start.
2: Yeah, for sure.
0: So and ginandairy.org.
2: .org, yep. Mm. Yep.
0: There you go. Well.
1: Does your area include a lot of creeks?
2: Yeah, we've got a few different tributary creeks that flow through the conservation corridor into the Murrumbidgee River. So that's also a big part of what I do, is make sure the water's healthy, and the landscape itself is very steep, so the water flows down quite fast sometimes, especially during high rainfall events.
0: So you're going to get erosion and those sorts of things.
1: Are they mostly clear water? The water quality is good.
2: Yeah, for the most part, yeah. You get different things happening, but mostly they're fairly good, yeah.
0: So Margaret and Brodie, will we go to a music break at this point?
1: Yes, sure, Tom. Sure.
0: Okay, well, this is going well. This is so interesting because it's all positive. And you heard it on Radio Link here, People Powered Radio, 2XX, FM 98.3, Tom and Margaret, and we've still got Bridie here, and Bridie Noble, who's a conservation manager, and she's talking about the Ginandairy Conservation Trust, which looks after the Ginandairy Corridor out near the Murrumbidgee, out between the new development of Ginandairy and the Murrumbidgee River. And we've got another Harry. We just had Harry Nielsen. This time we've got Harry Seacombe. Remember Harry Seacombe from the Goon Show, Margaret? And Whispering Hope. I think it's a hymn, but I think that's all right.

0: Okay, we'll fade out Harry Seacombe there. And he was singing, because he does sing hymns as well as everything else. And, of course, Harry Seacombe is famous from The Goon Show, which all us old-timers will remember with delight. And Whisper in Hope, and that's the second Harry, because on Radio Link today we've actually got three Harrys singing. We had Harry Nilsson, Harry Seacombe then, and next time we'll have Harry Belafonte. And you heard it on Radio Lancare, People Powered Radio, 2XXFM, 98.3, Tom and Margaret, and we've got nearly said Bridie Noble, who is the restoration manager out at the Genundary Conservation Trust. Margaret.
1: Right. I looked up on the Genundary catchment map in the Upper Murrumbidgee Water Watch Catchment Health Indicator Program, and all the creeks and the Murrumbidgee in this map are rated as fair in terms of water quality. So, and you come out of being a water coordinator. Did you coordinate Water Watch?
2: We work closely with Water Watch, yeah. So a few of those sites on the map that you're looking at, we are in the conservation area that we manage. So,
1: That's great. Okay, we want to talk about walking tracks. And how many you've got?
2: We have a really great walking track network throughout the corridor, which has really opened it up for visitors. We've got about 15 kilometres of walking tracks at the moment. So I believe there's four different colours of tracks, which they're all connected. It's one big network. But to make it a bit clearer of where you're kind of going to end up, we have four different colours. And they're all going through different environments and give you different views of the corridor.
1: Do they have, they all have different colours?
2: Yeah, so on the map itself, they're different colours, yeah.
1: Right, so that's because of the area they're in or because of the focus of the track?
2: Yeah, kind of where they'll end up or the loop that they are.
1: Right.
2: Yeah, to help people kind of orientate themselves.
1: So you've got a map.
2: Yep.
1: And next time somebody comes in, I hope they bring it.
2: Yeah, the map can be found on our website as well, ginandary.org, or you can pick one up from the Link Building, which is the community centre in Ginandary. We also have them at the start of the walking tracks.
1: What's the building?
2: It's called the Link Building.
1: The Link Building.
2: Yep, it's in Stratnan in Ginandary.
1: Okay, and you've just progressed to this new position, which is the restoration managing.
2: Yep.
1: Does restoration include creating the walking tracks?
2: Not specifically. I have worked as a part of a team that's aligning the walking tracks, so deciding exactly where they're going to go.
1: Mm.
2: Where they'll be disturbing the least amount of habitat.
1: So yeah. was involved in this, in the walking tracks, was, what did you have to do? You had to clear the land, the walk trail itself. Did you have to install any little bridges over creeks and

0: Yeah, so we've...
1: Boardwalk areas or anything like that?
0: Yeah, so we don't really do that ourselves. We've contracted Iconic Trails to do that. They're a track building organisation, and they've done a really great job. There's actually a really big art to building walking tracks, making sure they drain
1: when there's
0: rain, and yeah, they're not eroding and they're in the right spot on the hillside. And yeah, we've had two what are called suspension bridges installed. So I believe they're the first or second suspension bridges in the ACT, and they've been a bit of a draw card for community as well. So they're really long bridges across some of the creeks that we have, and they're bouncy and they're fun and kids love them. Those are probably the biggest infrastructure we've had installed, but we've also got some lookouts and things as well that have been installed.
1: What about steps?
0: A lot of steps, yeah.
2: Well, the whole corridor is really fairly, not steep, but steepish, isn't it?
0: Yeah.
2: It runs all the way down from the suburb, which is really on a top of a plateau, the new suburbs of Ginninderra, and the country all sweeps all the way down to the Murrumbidgee River, so it's quite dramatic, actually. It's just lovely.
0: Yes, it is a very... It's a very steep terrain
2: so
0: at
2: you,
0: times.
2: So you won't have broadwalks. There's no wetlands or anything like that. It's because, it's more, as I say, bridges.
0: Yeah, and we've had to adapt as we've seen big rain events. There's been areas of the walking tracks that we've noticed have been a bit more boggy, and people have been slipping on, or just it's just a bit unpleasant. So we've had some rocks installed, etc. So, yeah.
2: And gravel. Gravel's a good standby too.
1: Right. Yeah, so...
2: What about funding, or do you want to talk about funding, or is that after the music break?
1: We've got a music break coming up in a minute or two. But what about wheelchair access? Is there any track that has wheelchair access?
0: Unfortunately, not really. It's not super accessible for disabilities, unfortunately.
1: Mm.
0: Yeah, just because of the nature of the entrances of the walking tracks. We call them stiles, and they're a way of keeping the cattle inside the corridor. Yeah. So we also have cattle on the land, and that's just our way of letting people in, but not the cows out.
1: Mm.
2: Yeah, and the country, as you say, is steepish. So
0: yes.
2: Now, if Margaret and I went out to the community centre, is there somewhere where we can go so Margaret could see the sweep down to the river? Is that possible?
0: From the community centre itself.
2: Or from near the community centre. I'm just wondering whether someone like Margaret could walk over to get a view down.
1: I'm not on a wheelchair, but I have a walker. And could I manage any of that with a walker?
0: You can. There's some views in the new suburb of McNamara that you could see the river.
2: That's what we'll do.
0: Yeah, so that's not quite the Link Community Centre, but there's drivable roads there.
2: And I presume you can buy lunch at the community centre? You can get...
0: Not the community centre, but there's Cafe Stepping Stone, which is just behind it, open from Wednesday to Sunday.
2: Wednesday to Sunday, okay, good.
1: Well, that's great. And there's an Aboriginal centre too there.
0: Not specifically. We do have a Caring for Country team, which is all Aboriginal people.
1: So that they have a centre there.
0: They just share an office with us. Yeah.
1: Okay.
2: So how many people in the Indigenous unit or
0: we've
2: team?
0: We've got four people in the Caring for Country team.
2: And I guess two of those is Tyson and Rachel?
0: Tyson, yes. Rachel's not in the Caring for Country team.
2: Okay. Well, and Tyson and Rachel are who we had. I think they were both trainees in those days about 5 years ago in the very early days.
0: Yes, they've been on the show.
2: We had them
0: before.
2: In on Radio Link here on 2XX. And this time is 9:45. Will we go to a music break, Margaret?
1: Yes, time to go.
2: And we've got the last Harry now. So we had Harry Nielsen, and then we had Harry Secombe singing that lovely hymn, Whispering Hope. And now we've got Harry Belafonte and the Jamaica Farewell. And it's Tom and Margaret on Radio Link here. And we're talking to Bridie Noble, who's the Restoration Manager at the Gin and Dairy Conservation Trust in Northwest Belconnen.

0: Well, I think that's all. It just faded out. That was Harry Belafonte, and with that lovely, lovely piece of music, Jamaica Farewell, Kingston Town. And we had three Harrys today, Harry Nilsson, Harry Secombe, and then Harry Belafonte. And it was almost accidental. That back to Radio Lanky, People Powered Radio, 2XX, FM 98.3. 2XX is now 50 years and 2 weeks old, 2.5 weeks old. And we've still got Bridie here, and Margaret and Bridie, where are we going now, Margaret?
1: Well, I'm going to do the book of the week quickly.
0: Oh, yep.
1: It's The Memory of Trees.
2: And we've already talked about this, but I didn't have a chart made of the book, and I hadn't actually read it. I think Tom read it, and we talked about it briefly before, but I've just begun to realise the significance of this book. It's by Vicky Kramer and Thames and Hudson, Australia, the printers, or the producers of the book. And it came out in 2023, and it really deals with Western Australia, and the first time that it really hit farmers that clearing trees, which they were required to do when they came back from the war and were employed as farmers in WA, clearing trees in their own lifetime resulted in salinity. And salinity was the big thing when I joined Landcare in the 80s or 90s. And in Queanbeyan, we were inspired by the men of the trees from Western Australia. And this big salinity problem in WA resulted in eventually Landcare being started around Australia. So I think it's the kind of book that Landcare people need to have. It does deal with all kinds of aspects of caring for the land, and particularly the forests in WA, and trying to reverse salinity, which is a big area everywhere.
0: Margaret, when I read that book, the highlight towards the end was when she finally discovered, when she was talking to the Indigenous people in southwest Western Australia, when they showed her how they do burning.
2: Yes.
0: And you just don't go out and do it willy-nilly. It's a very thought-out process. And that was a mind-bending thing for her, and it really inspired her to understand how you do cool burning.
2: That's right, Tom. Yes, it's very good on
0: it's
2: that.
0: It's worth reading just for that, just yes. For that bit.
2: I thoroughly recommend it, The Memory of Trees.
0: And anyone who's interested in trees ought to read that, because it's part of our history as well, history
2: yep.
0: of white history, if you like.
2: And the author is Vicky Kramer, who's a scientist that was involved in the salinity work. Mm. And a wonderful contribution, I think, to Landcare in general and looking after country everywhere. All right, back to Bridie. And Bridie, we were...
0: Ginninderra Trust and the Ginninderra Catchment and Corridor.
2: We were wondering just how many people are involved in... Your work out there, in the trust particularly.
3: Yeah, so we've got 6 full-time staff, but altogether we have around 15 people. Yeah, so quite a few of those are casual or part-timers.
2: So 6 full-time staff are fully paid?
3: Yes. Yeah.
2: And the rest, voluntary?
3: No, everyone's employed, yeah. So
2: so you've got some part-time people too.
3: Yeah.
0: Yeah, they're mainly weekends, I presume, are they?
3: Yeah. Yeah. Yeah. Some people.
0: And they're helping guide people and doing, yeah. As you say, you've got a walk coming up, haven't you?
3: Yes.
0: On
3: yes.
0: Sunday the 2nd of August, this yes. Sunday.
3: Yes, this Sunday, a free guided walk being led by one of our weekend rangers, yeah.
0: 10 a.m.
3: Yep.
0: At the
2: Who
0: visitor centre.
3: Yes.
2: Sorry. Who is the funding body for this? Is the government coming up to?
3: So we have ACT government funding as well as some from the Gin and Derry development as well. Yeah. So 1% of land sales come to us, which doesn't sound like much, but land goes for a lot of money these days. So it's, yeah, that's one of our
0: so
3: funding sources.
0: What percent is funded by the developers? Is it half or more than half? Or?
3: I am not entirely sure on that, but yeah, we've got two different funding sources, yeah.
0: There you go.
2: You've got
0: collaboration, eh?
2: I'm just wondering if there's any funding for Aboriginal training.
3: Yes, and, so we've recently been successful in receiving an NIAA grant, which is the National Indigenous Australian Association, I think is what it stands for. And we secured that funding to employ two more Indigenous rangers who are also going through some CIT training as a part of their employment with us.
2: All right. How about developers? Are they putting any money into this?
3: Yeah, so we do get a little bit of funding from Gin and Derry as well.
2: Fantastic.
3: Yeah.
2: All right. Let's just think about you for a minute. And you've been involved in this for 5 years.
3: Yep.
2: Did you have a job before that, or was that straight from university?
3: Yeah, so I was working in another conservation organisation down in Victoria before this job. Yeah. Uh-huh. And before that, I was studying environmental science.
2: So whereabouts were you in Victoria?
3: I was living and working in Geelong.
2: Right.
3: Yeah, so doing a bit more coastal restoration work.
2: Uh-huh.
3: Yeah.
2: So did it involve tracks and things like that?
3: A little bit, yeah. We were an organisation that we'd go everywhere across the Ballerine Peninsula, for anyone who's familiar with that area, just very coastal regions, mostly just weed control, yeah.
2: When did you first get interested in environmental matters? Was that your parents?
3: from a very young age, yeah. I was fortunate enough. I grew up in Bendigo, Central Victoria, on a bush property, so always been surrounded by nature. And yeah, my parents are also interested in the environment. They don't work in the environment, but they've always instilled environmental values in me. Uh-huh. And, yeah, just seeing how beautiful the Australian bushland is and wanting to protect that and restore it in areas, yeah.
2: And were your parents farmers?
3: No, they're healthcare workers. They're
2: healthcare?
3: Yeah, they're not environmental by career, but, right. Yeah, they built a solar passive house and, yeah, bought a bush property, so it really... It definitely inspired me as a young girl.
2: And what about in school? Did you take biology and all that sort of stuff?
3: My favourite subject at school was environmental science. Yeah, so I studied environmental science in year 11 and 12. Yeah.
2: And
0: I wish you had that when I was young.
2: And where did you go to university?
3: I went to university at Deakin University, yeah, in Melbourne.
2: In Melbourne.
3: Yeah.
2: And in terms of your career path, do you hope to do more study, or are you happy to be involved in hands-on stuff?
3: I think I'm pretty finished with study, yeah. As much as I loved my time at university, I'm enjoying my time in my career now, so...
2: Yeah.
3: Yeah.
2: Well, you're young, you know. you can stomp around the paddocks and do stuff. I think that's important to be able to still, you know, work on hands-on stuff while you can.
3: Yeah, yeah. It's great to be able to work outdoors, for sure.
2: So tell us again. We can get you online.
3: Yep.
2: But if we want to go out there, how do we find the centre that you're...
0: The community centre.
2: Community centre. Yeah.
3: So it's called the Link Building. The address is 1 McClimmont Way, Strathnairn. That's the community centre building. It's open 7 days a week. And the conservation corridor is in... Well, you can start there. You can start the track entrance from the Link Building. It's in Strathnairn and McNamara suburbs. Yeah.
2: And this walking map, walking tracks map, is available online.
3: Yep.
2: So that's on the Ginninderra Trust. Yes. com.au.
3: Yeah, so our website is Ginninderry, Ginninderry .org. Just Ginninderry.org, and you can find our track map there. Yeah.
2: And this Ginninderry comes from an Aboriginal name originally, doesn't it? Originally. But it's been Ginninderra, Ginninderry, yes. Various spellings. And they've had a big discussion about it.
0: Margaret, we're running out of time here.
2: Okay, Tom, yes.
0: But thanks very much for coming in, Bridie. It's been fantastic. We've painted a really good picture of the 280 hectares Ginninderry Corridor, which is managed by the Ginninderry Conservation Trust. And thanks very much for coming in.
3: Thanks for having me.